0: So ground lichens are the primary forage source for woodland caribou, which hopefully most people know that woodland caribou are a threatened species in Canada, and a lot of their habitat is threatened by predominantly human disturbance and habitat loss as a result of that.
1: So caribou are a threatened species in Canada. What exactly does threatened mean? And talking specifically about Alberta, where Andrea, Ashley, and myself live, what is the status of caribou here?
2: Caribou have long been the subject of conservation and management discussions in Canada. Under the Federal Species at Risk Act, woodland caribou are listed as threatened, which means that the population has declined significantly, is projected to decline significantly, or their habitats are shrinking or becoming more fragmented. Found in the boreal region, the home habitat and migration ranges of caribou span cross-country. This species is protected under provincial and territorial legislation from British Columbia to Labrador to the Northwest Territories. The primary food source for caribou, particularly during the winter months, is lichen. In Alberta, caribou habitat and food sources, including lichen and other sources of forage, are under threat from human disturbance in the northern boreal forest, Treaty 8 territory, or Alberta's so-called industrial heartland. Oil sands, mining exploration, and forestry have dominated and irreversibly transformed this landscape.
1: So, hence the habitat shrinkage and fragmentation. The province has long recognized the need to implement protections for caribou habitat. Since the 1978 Caribou Management Outline for Alberta, the province has implemented legislation, established working groups, and carried out public engagement to protect caribou and their habitat.
2: Indigenous communities living within caribou ranges have been coexisting with this species and practicing sustainable subsistence harvest of caribou long before the province started legislating for the species protection. According to a 2013 report prepared by the Center for Indigenous Environmental Resources and the David Suzuki Foundation, woodland caribou share their environment with 300 Indigenous communities across the country. The same report outlines the cultural and ecological value of woodland caribou for many of these communities. The subsistence hunting of caribou results in greater health and wellness from a traditional diet and the active lifestyle associated with harvesting. The relationship with caribou is also an important opportunity for learning from knowledge holders, sharing food as a community, and developing and fostering a connection to language. Indigenous foodways are also an integral part of Indigenous self-determination.
1: So, understanding the deep significance of the species and knowing the relationship between caribou and lichen, what does a reduction in caribou's primary food source mean for this species at risk?
2: First, let's get an understanding of what lichen is.
0: Guaranteed everybody's seen lichen, though, at some point. So, basically, the textbook lichen you would think of is, say, you're on the coast or you're in the sort of wet forest and you see all that green stuff just hanging off the branches. A lot of people call it old man's beard. That's basically lichen. So it's not actually a plant. What it is a three-way symbiotic relationship between a fungus, which sort of serves as like the body of the lichen and what you'll mostly see, some sort of either cyanobacteria or algae that lives within the fungus that photosynthesizes and to get nutrients and energy for the lichen. And then recently they discovered a third component that's a yeast. So basically a lichen is not really a species or an organism. It's this sort of like network of organisms that work together to produce one lichen. I don't know, it's very cool. And I think it's something that we understand very little about. And I don't know, it's just very cool. And lichen is very slow growing. It grows maybe a few millimeters a year, and it can take up to 40 years for lichen to establish in an area and grow to a level of abundance that can support caribou forage. So it's really important to sort of note when fires have come through, how lichen in the area is recovering, what areas are available as forage sources for caribou, and sort of how habitat fragmentation is impacting those forage sources and also caribou's ability to navigate to other sources of forage. So I think fire's the big issue with removing lichen from the landscape, but I think that in an area like the boreal, where fire is a natural disturbance and both caribou and lichens have sort of evolved to recover from fires, I think historically that was maybe not as much of a problem because caribou could move to other areas of their home ranges that weren't burnt. But now when you have human disturbance compounding that, they can't always get to other areas that aren't impacted by fire.

0: northern Alberta, bat human disturbance on the landscape takes many forms. Caribou habitats are fragmented by the increasing presence of forestry and energy development in the region. These industries create linear features that crisscross the landscape, including railways, pipelines, all-season roads, and seismic lines. Seismic lines are corridors where trees are cut down, typically 6 to 8 meters wide, that are created during oil and gas exploration. In a 2011 study, University of Alberta researchers found that wolves, woodland caribou's primary predator, used industrial linear features like seismic lines to move into caribou habitat, increasing predation risk for caribou and also leading caribou to avoid areas of their habitat close to these features.
1: So as resource extraction continues to encroach on caribou habitat and caribou have tendencies to avoid these areas, the area of suitable habitat for caribou becomes fragmented and grows smaller and smaller. It seems that knowing where caribou's primary forage source, lichen, is clustered across the landscape is very important to both understand what kinds of remaining areas are suitable for caribou habitat and to guide management decisions of these areas. Ashley explains how she uses a process called remote sensing to accurately predict this.
2: For anyone who doesn't know, remote sensing is basically using reflected or emitted light to map objects. We do that using satellite imagery that's been collected in multiple wavelengths. So lichen actually reflects light in the blue wavelength. Basically, so we're using high resolution satellite imagery and pulled that blue band out of the image and using just the blue band to predict where lichen is. What we're sort of hoping we can do with this is to make a map of where lichen is in high abundance in the province, and maybe that can help guide some management strategies for maybe protected areas management for caribou, or maybe, you know, things like fire management. So even though fire is a natural disturbance, if a fire breaks out in the last remaining lichen patch in a caribou range, maybe, you know, some efforts can be focused there to sort of save that area and just sort of inform like land management and sustainable land use in areas that are really important for caribou.
0: Establishing a caribou management plan and legislating protection for caribou habitat requires a consensus on the primary causes of caribou herd decline and habitat loss and an action plan for mitigating them. So far, we've covered predation from wolves, the impacts of linear features, and the increasing presence of extractive industries, and the subsistence harvest of caribou by Indigenous land users. Each of these comes with different stakeholders and motivations. Research by Dr. Brenda Parley from the University of Alberta has questioned the approach taken by the governments of the Yukon and Northwest Territories, which permits mineral exploration in the home ranges of the barren ground caribou, a significant species to the cultures and economies of Inuvialuit and Gwich'in communities. Management strategies in the territories operate under the assumption that Indigenous harvesters are the risk to the sustainability of caribou populations and need to change their harvesting practices. On the contrary, Parley proves that Indigenous harvesters have an intricate system of knowledge of caribou based in observing and interpreting changes in the environment, making them responsive and adaptive in their harvesting practices to caribou herd health and well-being. In the Yukon, the Trondek-Huechin First Nation has held off on harvesting for the last 20 years when caribou hunting was banned in response to declines in the 40-mile caribou herd. In January of this year, the territorial government resumed licensed caribou hunting and recently announced an additional 160 hunting permits for August 1st to September 9th. The nation has expressed concerns that the hunt is resuming before a formalized herd management plan has been put in place with the Yukon government.
1: So what does caribou management or protection look like in Alberta, especially with the density of industrial activity taking place in the caribou habitat in this province?
0: While caribou management looks different in Alberta, the province completed its draft Provincial Woodland Caribou Range Plan in 2017 in which it outlined its commitment to, quote, a working landscape in which carefully managed industrial activity can coexist with caribou recovery, end quote. New industrial activities within caribou ranges, including exploration and drilling for minerals, coal, and oil sands, now require a caribou protection plan. These plans aim to ultimately reduce the impact of industrial activity on caribou and caribou habitat. Critics of Alberta's strategy on caribou management say it lacks an integrative approach that positions Indigenous knowledge holders on the same playing field with scientists and caribou biologists. The baseline caribou population numbers that were used to inform this species' status as threatened may not reflect Indigenous land users' experiences and observations of caribou on the landscape over time. And the call to increase protected areas may do more to extinguish Indigenous rights to those lands than to protect caribou.
1: So where can we look for examples of Indigenous-led management and conservation?
0: Over the last year, regions like the Thai Dene Nene National Park Reserve, established with the Lhtsoke Dene First Nation, have been recognized as Indigenous protected and conserved areas. These areas legislate the permanent protection of lands, waters, and wildlife, and prohibit subsurface resource exploration, while protecting harvesting rights and fostering Indigenous-led management and ecological monitoring. If you listened to our biodiversity episode 2 weeks ago, you heard about similar federal initiatives like the Indigenous Guardians Pilot Program and the Indigenous Circle of Experts. Initiatives like these allow us to reflect on the authority of the scientific community, reframe who is considered a scientific expert, and look to strategies for making the natural sciences more accessible. You're listening to Terra Informa, a production of CJSR 88.5 FM. We're airing an interview with biologist Ashley Hillman and talking science communication.
1: So, speaking on accessibility, there's been a lot that I've learned during the creation of this episode, but it's all come from either Ashley, who's a researcher herself, who you happen to have a connection to, or from scientific journals that, more often than not, are behind a paywall unless you have university library access.
0: Exactly. What we are talking about today is a heavily researched and much debated topic. We have shared the work of researchers from the academic community who have gained authority and are considered experts to speak on these topics. So what does it mean if the work of the natural sciences is only shared within the echo chamber of the scientific community? We hope we have demonstrated the spectrum of communities and knowledges that are at play with a topic like protection of caribou and caribou habitat. There is a need for the scientific community to make space and be accountable to the publics who will be affected by their research, and to the communities and knowledge holders on whose territories their work is taking place. Ashley agrees.
2: Yeah, I think this is where things like science communication just play such a huge role. And I mean, I'm not maybe the best at it. And I think a lot of us as scientists get sort of caught up in the academic world and in the more technical side of it. But I do think that working with people who specialize in science communication, or even just, I don't know, social media and things like that, just making this more approachable. So, I mean, maybe understanding the exact spectral signature of lichen doesn't really mean much to anybody, but to know that there's research going on that's mapping areas that are important for caribou is, I think, really important. And I think in academia, that's something that's definitely lacking a lot. Most of us are receiving money from federal grants, which, when it boils down to it, come from taxpayers' money, and most people don't know where their money's going and what this research is accomplishing, really.
0: The irony is not lost on us that the research we are sharing lives in the ivory tower of academia and is only accessible if you have institutional access or want to pay for it. The open access problem of academic research is increasingly coming to the forefront, with groups advocating to break down that paywall and share research more widely.
1: And Ashley's statement about the role that the public plays in funding research through taxpayer dollars is important to think about. In Canada, the federally funded Natural Sciences and Engineering Research Council, or NSERC, alone has an annual budget of around $1.1 billion. But paying to fund the research and paying to access it seems a little counterintuitive.
0: Recently, the University of California canceled its contract with Elsevier after paying nearly $11 million annually to access scientific journals. Elsevier is the global leader in academic publishing, owning 3,000 academic journals and generating billions in annual revenue from subscription fees to these journals. In favor of a more open access approach to research, scientists are making their research available for free or starting their own open access journals, and librarians are advocating for lower subscription fees. Facebook groups like Ask for PDFs from People with Institutional Access have created an online community of PDF sharing among students and professors with access to this research.
2: A lot of sort of the gap in knowledge is sort of fostering this distrust in science because people don't understand the process, and when they see something about science or some research that's gone on, it's so out of reach of the average person's understanding or even fellow scientists' understanding a lot of times that I think that's really led to sort of a disconnect with the public about what's going on in the scientific community. And then getting even an unintentionally sensationalized story about the science that's very easy to misinterpret. And when you don't really understand the scientific process or what something like significant finding actually means, it can be very difficult to really sort of sort through the weeds there and figure out like what the research actually means and how that impacts people in their daily life. I mean, we learn how to do this critical thinking about science as we learn the scientific process, but like I said, there's no real outlet or a learning outcome for really just expressing that in a way that's accessible to people.
0: The knowledge gap and distrust in science that Ashley is talking about is further rooted in the lack of accessibility of these disciplines to people outside of the scientific community. Gaining access to these spaces by being admitted into a graduate program, for example, can have huge barriers. For Black, Indigenous, and people of color, fields like ecology and evolutionary biology are overwhelmingly dominated by white students and supervisors. In the United States, 1% of graduate students in these fields identified as Black or African American, and 0.2% identified as Alaska Native or American Indian, according to a recent article in the journal Nature, Ecology, and Evolution. The article is by BIPOC and for BIPOC, and includes strategies to support Black, Indigenous, and people of color in these fields. You can find the article linked on our website. Mediums like radio create much-needed space to share a variety of voices and to communicate often niche topics to a wider audience. Let's try our hand at some science communication of our own and listen to Ashley share some more of her research, this time about climate change and alpine plants in the Lake Superior region.
2: Sort of a more recent idea in climate change research is the idea of climate change refugia. So these refugia are sort of areas that are sort of projected to be relatively less impacted by climate change. So these are areas like maybe high alpine areas that remain cooler, lake shores, things like that, that because of factors like cool currents coming off the lake, like deep upwellings offshore, the shorelines can remain sometimes up to 5 degrees cooler than inland. And we can really use that as a model to sort of look at, okay, if the world has warmed since the last glaciation event, but some of these shorelines haven't, how can we use that as a model to predict sort of as our atmosphere continues to warm, can some of these areas remain cooler and sort of combat those effects in sort of localized pockets? So for me, I'll be studying a population of plants on the shores of Lake Superior that have been there since the last glaciation event. And they're now super separated from populations of the same species that are located either in the Arctic or in the high alpine. And because those areas have remained with exposed rock and cool environments, those populations have been allowed to persist. Really just sort of an emphasis on protecting these areas that may be buffered from climate change in the future.
1: That's interesting. I wonder if these refuges can occur on any kind of lakeshore, or is there something special about the Great Lakes?
0: Ashley actually touches on some of the qualities of Lake Superior that make it perfect for this kind of research.
2: So in the case of Lake Superior, when you have cold winds and cold currents coming off the lake, you have big storms with big wave action, and as well as ice shearing, keeps a lot of the exposed shoreline as just straight bedrock, and it's sort of stopped the forest from progressing onto the shoreline. But in these shorelines where the lake's constantly removing that vegetation, only these little Arctic plants have persisted there. And so part of the bigger scope of my research will be looking at all of the big lakes in the Boreal, so everything from Lake Superior, Great Slave Lake, and is there sort of these climate refugia effects on these lake shores? How are things like the cooling effect of the lake sort of impacting the timing of plant development as you go sort of inland from the lake, and looking at sort of the latitudinal changes in that as you sort of move north, and especially given things like further north are warming at such a faster rate than the rest of the planet.
0: For northern communities, the impacts of climate change are being felt at a much higher rate than the rest of the country, despite northerners being some of the smallest contributors to climate change.
2: I mean, I'm fairly new to the climate change research game, but I think climate change is a hot button issue. And with people who, you know, there's such a vocal outcrying of climate deniers, and it's very frustrating to understand the science behind it and what's going on and not understand how there's such a disconnect, which I think goes back to our science communication aspect of things, where battling or combating climate change requires really big changes to the way that we live our lives. And I think people are scared of that and not willing to make those changes on their own. And when you also have government policy not making any changes, we're not going to move forward on it.
0: And what's your favorite type of lichen?
2: Oh, there's so many. Probably my favorite is Cladonia stygia, which is that's Latin name. It's one of the reindeer lichens. So the reindeer lichens is a group of lichens that grow on the ground, and they have like a main stem, but then they form these little branches that come off, and then the branches tend to intertwine, so they form these big mats. But stygia is just, I don't know, it looks sort of cool. It has a sort of like bluish gray tinge to it, and if you open it up, the inside of it is black, and I don't know, it's sort of unique from the other reindeer lichens, and I don't know, I always get excited when I see it.
1: Do you have a favorite lichen, Andrea?
0: I have to say Old Man's Beard. That's probably the one that I remember seeing most often.
1: I think my favorite name I found was Vagabond Rock Frog Lichen.

0: That's all the time we have for this week. We've been your hosts, Andrea Miller
1: and Hannah Cunningham. Thanks for listening.
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1: Big shout out this week to Andrea, who not only did this week's interview, but also all of the research that went into this episode.
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1: Buckle in.
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1: Hello and welcome to Earth Riot Radio. I'm Reverend Billy here in New York City at the Church of Stop Shopping. Today's very special guest, Leonard Peltier. Leonard, an original member of the American Indian Movement, part of the occupation called Wounded Knee 2 back in the 70s. He was a political prisoner for 49 years. While he was in jail, he painted. And 20 of his paintings will be trucked out from the Turtle Mountain Ojibwe Nation in North Dakota by Cyrus and Chauncey Peltier, and they will be here with him. His family will be here, and I say with him. We very much hope that he'll be here in person. We haven't gotten complete permission for that yet, but we're hoping for that. There's a documentary, a Netflix documentary, also being screened in New York on the 1st, 2nd, and 3rd of October. On Sunday, October 4th, he will be at the Quaker Meeting House at 15th Street. And we will be there with his paintings. And hopefully Leonard will be there as well. And his family will be there. So a celebration of a life and of a talent. His paintings are wonderful. You can see them on the internet if you can't be here in person with him. But somebody give me an Earth Alleluia.

0: Well, my God, we're so glad you're out. That was the last week of Biden's presidency, and it was a surprise. Deborah Whiteplume, I heard a young woman at Occupy Wall Street preaching from a bench. She stood up on a bench, and she was taking a prophecy by Deborah Whiteplume, and she just explained to us that she was transmitting Deborah Whiteplume's teaching to us there in that little park that we seized, you know. And, you know, I think we were inspired by you. I think we were inspired by, you know, the old wounded knee, the 71 days back then. We suddenly took a city park over. Deborah Whiteplume's prophecy went like this. There will come a time when the earth is in a tumult, in an uprising of rocks and wind, and the earth will be making fires, and the earth will be rebalancing and changing. And in all this commotion, the earth will turn to humans and invite the human beings to help her, to work with her. And then the story goes that some humans immediately responded and helped the Mother Earth right away. And then some of the humans hesitated. And the people who hesitated disappeared. They vanished. So that was the... Have you ever heard that one?
1: I certainly have. And certainly come to reality through to my experience in life, where Native Americans have been environmentalists for perhaps thousands of years. We knew when to and how to control ourselves, the weather. We knew when it was going to rain. We knew when it was not going to rain. We knew it was all this stuff. So we lived in harmony mm-hmm. with the environment of Mother Earth, and we took care of her at the level of when we moved from our campsite to another one, in a short while you could not see that we had lived there or we had been there, so we didn't destroy any of Mother Earth's naturalists, and we were strong in teaching our children that we had to protect and Mother Earth, and we in our prayers and our songs you will find us preaching the protection of Mother Earth. Yes.
0: Well, right now, of course, we're in the fourth year of a global heat wave. Uh-huh. Every year is hotter than the last year. Fire and flood everywhere, just everywhere. Fires and floods, droughts, earthquakes, tsunamis. We just had a whole chunk of the Himalayan mountains come down the valley and kill thousands of people. We have this. We seem to be in Deborah Whiteplume's prophecy right now. You know, and so in our group, the Church of Stop Shopping, we recite that prophecy almost every time we get together, but we realize we don't necessarily know how to work with the earth. It's hard to know what to do right now. What would be your advice?
1: Well, our teachings, of course, are, you know, we have to stop polluting the waters.
0: Mm-hmm.
1: We have to stop misusing the waters, or the resources, and the trees and stuff like this, because the trees play a important part in our living. Creates the air and all else, keeps us warm, keeps us, you know, whatever. And we have to start living with how to control the overuse of all this, these natural inhabitants that the Creator has given us. And we're not doing that. We're just people are just destroying forests and cutting trees down, and I mean just destroying the environment and the water and stuff, overusing the water, digging more and more into the hillsides and the mountains, and we believe that. That's what we're overusing the natural resources of Mother Earth, and we have to start controlling this. You know, we're overusing the oil and stuff and the gas.
0: Yes.
1: That's happening there is outrageous. We have to figure out a way to, and there is ways. We're trying to teach people that, you know, this is what we have to do. But of course, the propaganda from the opposition is so strong. They portray us as a bunch of tree huggers, or a bunch of idiots, and what they're, are preaching false gods, or preaching false instructions for the environment. And stuff.
0: Oh God, I like to hug trees.
1: Yeah, hug a tree. they come up with all kinds of counter counter instructions, our beliefs on how to protect Mother Earth.
0: Propaganda.
1: So, lots of propaganda that's. You know, it's destroying us. There's something going on. You got to believe it. There's something going on here. It's not some false beliefs or whatever.
0: It's accelerating. It's the Earth is accelerating. It's trying to rebalance.
1: Mother Earth's fighting back. This is what we've always said. Mother Earth is fighting back.
0: That's exactly.
1: And I know that's part of what Deborah was talking about and everything, because that's the teachings from our elders.
0: That's a famous old prophecy.
1: Yes.
0: Handed down through the years.
1: Yep.
0: Well, we have to figure out how to. One of the problems right now is how militarized the polluters are. The polluters have police forces, and when we were out at Standing Rock, they're just soldiers with guns.
1: Murderers. You want to talk about murderers? Look what they're doing in Palestine and all those countries.
0: Oh my God! Oh my God! Guns.
1: That's part of what we're trying to talk. Teaching is that them bombs are destroying the atmosphere. They're destroying the world. And not to mention the killing of babies, innocent people, and stuff like this, but it's also helping destroy the environment.
0: Yes. Yeah.
1: There's really no justification for it. None whatsoever. But they're over there, they're doing these things, and it's... the taxpayers of the United States are paying for it. It's time for us to fight back too, and tell the government that no more. You're not going to kill no more, or you're not going to destroy the environment under our names anymore. It's going to end. It's going to end. And one of the ways that we can make it end is there's midterms coming up. Get out there and vote.
0: There you go, vote. Lucky we have the vote. I think we still have the vote.
1: They're trying to take that, too.
0: They're trying to, yeah.

Hello, welcome to News from the Natural World. I'm Savitri D. On August 4th, 2026, Petermann Glacier in northwest Greenland experienced its largest loss of floating ice since 2012 and the biggest Arctic calving event since 2020. The newly separated iceberg broke away from Petermann Glacier's floating ice tongue and may be as much as 150 meters thick. Its surface area is roughly comparable to the island of Manhattan. 3 weeks later, it collided with a small rocky outcrop called Joe Island, but survived the encounter. It is expected to break apart at sea. Lots of animals use mimicry to survive. Some copy the appearance of threatening predators, and others have evolved to resemble plants or rocks so they can blend into the background and avoid being attacked. A viper from Iran has found an even stranger strategy. The tip of this snake's tail looks like a spider, complete with a bulbous body and long dangling legs. And when a bird swoops in to try to eat this spider, the snake springs into action and eats the bird. Over the past century, coyotes have inhabited every major metropolitan area in North America. Chicago is home to an estimated 4,000 coyotes. In Los Angeles, urban coyote density is at least 7 times higher than in wild areas. In Seattle, coyote density is 9 times that of Washington State's wildlands. Fear of mortality plays a significant role in determining where coyotes live. In the wild, larger carnivores such as wolves and mountain lions hunt coyotes. But in cities, they get to masquerade as apex predators. They are also less likely to get killed by farmers and landowners protecting their livestock in the city. The only things that really threaten urban coyotes are cars and disease. Scat analysis showed that urban coyotes' diets were more than twice as diverse as those of wild coyotes, although berries and rabbits topped the list for both. Last year, bears attacked more than 230 people in Japan, killing 13, the deadliest year on record. Most attacks were in the mountainous north, where record-breaking heat affected the growth of beechnuts and acorns that bears rely on to fatten up for hibernation. Diminished human populations in Japan's rural hinterlands, with orchards and woodlands left abandoned, exacerbated the situation as bears descended into villages in search of food. From April 2025 through January 2026, Japan culled 12,000 Asiatic black bears and 2,000 brown bears. The high death toll has raised concerns among conservationists. Fewer than 60,000 Asiatic black bears remain worldwide. If this level of trapping continues, we believe regional extinctions are a real possibility. We feel a profound sense of crisis, says Yuko Maroyo, chair of the Japan Bear and Forest Society, which focuses on conservation and coexistence. Japan is one of the Asiatic black bear's last strongholds, with an estimated 42,000 bears. Scientists say that figure is likely an undercount. No one really knows how many bears live in Japan. And now, the sounds of extinction. Gray whales in the Pacific are experiencing a potentially catastrophic population decline. As of mid-August, 187 gray whales have been found dead along the west coast from Mexico to Alaska. For every one stranded gray whale observed, another 9 or more may have died at sea, meaning another 1,305 gray whales may have died this year. Decimated by whaling in the 19th century, the eastern North Pacific gray whale population had bounced back from near extinction to roughly 20,000 animals by 1994, when the species was removed from the U.S. endangered species list. By 2016, the whales numbered some 27,000 individuals, but as of 2025, the population had plummeted to 13,000 as whale after whale washed up on shores up and down the west coast. Gray whales can reach 49 feet long and weigh up to 90,000 pounds, as much as 6 large elephants. Each year, they make one of the longest known mammal migrations on Earth, swimming 10 to 15,000 miles round trip between their winter calving lagoons off Baja and their northern Arctic feeding grounds. More than 30% of the entire gray whale population has disappeared since 2019, and whales are breeding less each year. Scientists estimate just 85 calves were born in 2025, significantly below the 1,600 or so born in 2014. Climate change is disrupting the Arctic food web on which these gray whales depend.
Warming temperatures and earlier than usual ice melt mean that algae and phytoplankton bloom earlier and are eaten before they can fall to the seafloor to feed the invertebrates that are the main source of nutrition for gray whales. The whales are starving. And hear the sound of the gray whale.

0: I got some visitors from South Dakota and stuff, and we were talking about the phone on the people on the phone. I said, you know, it gets a little hairy, scary, and everything. I says, you're looking over at your driver, and you're doing 80 miles an hour, and they're watching this phone, playing this game on the phone. I said, it gets a little scary.
1: Oh, man. Oh, that's no good. No good. But that is the national addiction now, and that's one of the things that makes us passive, not political, not compassionate. We have dopamines. We have you know, chemicals in our body that get released by the. It's a strong drug, and the corporations run it. The billionaires run it, and they are right wing conservatives. There might be exceptions, but most of Silicon Valley is. Right wing, or they've got us not being active, original people, not being alive, not being at the steering wheel, and we've got what Deborah Weiplum said. We've got to join the Earth right now.
0: I think, though, deep down from just watching the news and everything, I do think we're making some headways now. I see that a lot of our people are starting to win elections and stuff. Not enough yet, but because it is tied, the Congresses are both tied, but we need to win by a large number to be able to. I don't know how long it's going to take to reverse some of these laws they're making now. And I don't know, or if we ever will be. I don't know. I mean, there's some terrible laws being made with education.
1: Yes.
0: But yeah, we don't need that. But this country belongs to everybody. It doesn't belong to one group of people. You know, we want to go back to the days when just the rich could go to school. No, we don't want that.
1: Like back in the 19, let's see, in the 1890s, back in the, you know, the.
0: Yeah. And, you know, women can't vote. We want to go back to that stuff.
1: Sliding backwards.
0: I even see now they're trying to make those slave owners and stuff like that. They're down south into heroes, you know.
1: Yeah, they're putting their names back on the aircraft carriers and.
0: Yeah. I mean, come on, man. This is 2026.
1: Jesus.
0: For Christ's sake.
1: You're defending slavery? My God.
0: I'm listening to that. I'm going, you got to be kidding me. Jeez. Who the hell believes in that shit? Huh? I don't want nobody to be my master. I don't want to be a master to nobody either.
1: And you know, right. You don't want either end of that stick.
0: No.
1: Well, I want to thank you for Chauncey and Cyrus are gonna truck your work out to New York.
0: Well, I hope you all enjoy it. A lot of people have given me some very good compliments about my work and my style. I tried to create my own style, and some of it I'm pretty proud of myself. And then, of course, there's some I have my own personal criticism. But I'm getting a lot of very nice compliments about my work. So I feel good about it, and I'm glad that. It'll always be around for people to see that, you know, what these paintings mean to me, my people, and any people that loves art or is concerned about our country and our lands and our environment. I'm hoping they have that effect, you know. Continue. I hope it grows.
1: The power of your paintings, I feel that they do have that effect. Each painting feels like it's has dreams and stories in it.
0: Yeah.
1: And the framing of the paintings is that you You survived a incarceration of a half century in which it was obviously political imprisonment. Leonard, we all know that. The evidence is not there. They had to have somebody, and they decided on you, and they made sure that you were surrounded by people that were going to turncoat, and people with life sentences. They surrounded you with people that they could trade on. You know, you got through all that, Leonard, and you are an inspiration to all of us. And now we have these paintings, and so, people, Leonard will be with us either in person or as a movie, and you have a documentary coming out on Netflix.
0: Yes, yes.
1: So you'll be here.
0: And, I also want to make a major film, and I'm also going to be writing my biography. So I've got a lot of work coming up that I'm starting to do and gonna do, and so I'll be kept busy. But I was just wishing I could get out there and meet the people more. The people have showed me an overwhelming, unbelievable welcome. And when I do go someplace, they're all surround me, want to take a shake hands. It's unbelievable. I knew there was a lot of support. I knew that because the case is too strong. There's no doubt in anybody's mind that really reads this stuff that I didn't get a trial. That's not a trial. That's not a trial. When they indict you, they're supposed to have overwhelming proof of your guilt. They can't just create stuff, which is what they did.
1: Right.
0: You know, eyewitnesses and stuff. I never met this woman in my life. And it all came out. Her family came out and said, she don't know Leonard. She never met him in her life, you know. But they did everything they could to fulfill their demand that any old Indian will do. And they were wanted and were going to get a conviction. You know, they're not telling the world what was going on there. The Senate investigation on domestic issues, domestic issues, released a report during all this, and their investigation found 62 Native people, elders, single mothers and children were all killed there. And the government didn't like what was going on, the FBI and all them, so they pulled the funding and they had to end their investigation, because we know there was more than that. This was actually going on, people. This was
1: a genocide.
0: Yeah, this is not something we made up. I mean, if you look at our history of what they did to us and tried to do to us, it's a horror story. It's just unbelievable that this somebody could do this to another race of people. No God. I believe no God has sanctioned any of that stuff.
1: No.
0: There's no way. That why would he create a world like where this one race could dominate another? I don't believe that. I think we're all humans and we should live in harmony.
1: And so, this is Reverend Billy again. Thank you for being with us. Isn't that an amazing conversation with a remarkable teacher, life model? Leonard, so grateful that you sat with me and talked, talking to us from his home at the Turtle Mountain Ojibwe Nation in North Dakota on the Canadian border. Thank you, Savitri D, for your news in the natural world once again. And thank you to the editor, Jason Candler, for putting this all together. Well, his wisdom and his humor, his values, his soul, who he is, and how he shares this life, this remarkable life that he's lived and survived, Here he is in his 80s talking to us.

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I'm Garen Fitzgerald, and this is Extratonal, and this is also a pre-recorded broadcast. Sad, I know. Don't have much time to talk tonight because we got almost an hour of music, and that's going to be Wendy Carlos's Beauty and the Beast, the entire album. So,

You're listening to CJSF 90.1 FM, and this is Extratonal with me, Garen Fitzgerald. You were just listening to a few tracks from Wendy Carlos's Beauty and the Beast album, which I hope you're finding it as enjoyable as I did. But this is a pre-recorded broadcast, so I'm not going to talk too much. I'm just going to play some music for y'all. So, you know what? Let's just jump back into Wendy Carlos, Beauty and the Beast.

This is Extra Tonal. I'm Garen Fitzgerald, and you're tuned into CJSF 90.1 FM in Burnaby. And yeah, tonight's a pre-recorded broadcast because I'm out having adventures. Uh-huh. And yeah, this is Wendy Carlos's full album, Beauty in the Beast, that I'm playing for y'all tonight. Hope you enjoy it. And yeah, this is the last chunk. Then we'll get out of here.

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I'm Garen Fitzgerald, and this is the last part of Extra Tonal for this week, a special edition pre-recorded episode all about Wendy Carlos's Beauty and the Beast. And man, it is hard to find those albums, and I hope you've enjoyed listening to this as much as I did. But stick around for some more after this. We've got Girly So Groovy from 10 to 12 and Scream Therapy from 12:30 to 1. Yeah, this is Garen Fitzgerald, Extra Tonal, signing off. Hope you guys are back for next week. Later.

Listen to Scream Therapy, a show about the link between punk rock and mental health, hosted by me, Jason Schurz. I've been part of the music scene for more than 30 years. I was diagnosed with bipolar disorder, and my whole life was thrown sideways. As part of my recovery, I've slowly returned to the music that I love. Join me and my resilient guests for no-holds-barred conversations right here on CJSF 90.1 FM, Simon Fraser University, Thursdays at 12:30 a.m. And until then, take care and be well.

bird note. This bar-tailed godwit makes one of the longest migrations of any animal. A 7,200-mile nonstop flight each autumn from Western Alaska to New Zealand in just 8 or 9 days. But how did these pigeon-sized shorebirds accomplish such an epic tour de force? In his book, A World on the Wing, Scott Weidensahl shares the incredible process bar-tailed godwits use to get into migratory shape. They accomplish this astounding feat by first larding themselves with thick layers of fat, Weidensahl writes. They more than double their weight in about 2 weeks until he says that they jiggle when they walk. But flight only gets harder the heavier you are, so how do the godwits compensate for adding all that fat? Well, they start by ditching the dead weight by radically reorganizing their innards. Weidensahl explains that digestive organs like the gizzard

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1: Some people think little girls should be seen and not heard, but I think

Hello, hello, hello, and welcome to Girly So Groovy, the only show dedicated to the women who rock and to you, the listener, who loves them. I'm your host, Trevor Klundert, bringing you two full hours of phenomenal, fabulous, fantastic female-fronted radio week after week. Consider this your two-hour mixtape where we celebrate and amplify voices that deserve to be heard. Let's talk about what's coming up in this first hour of the program. I have music on the way from Jessica Hoop, Joan as Policewoman, Patty Griffin, Cat Clyde, Amy Winehouse, the Womack Sisters, Martha Reeves, and the Vandellas are coming up. We're going to start off the entire 2 hours, though, in a way that we don't normally start the show. This set of songs, specifically the first song we are going to dive into, kind of have a sonic cinematic theme. So what I mean is, let me set this scene for you. You're in a dive bar, even better, a New Orleans dive bar, and the jukebox kicks on, and 1960 soul drifts through the bar. You've been flirting all night with a stranger sitting at the bar next to you, and the two of you get up to decide and slow dance. Maybe you'll go home, maybe you'll not, but let's dive into that scene. So speaking of New Orleans, right now it is kicking off the entire 2 hours. New Orleans, Queen of Soul, Soul Queen of New Orleans, Irma Thomas, going back to the 1960s, here on Girly So Groovy.

So there you go. Did I paint the scene properly? If you tuned in the middle of the set, at the start of the episode, I had said this set of three songs. Picture it. New Orleans dive bar. You've been flirting all night with the person next to you. The jukebox kicks on, and these incredible soul R&B songs make their way, and you get up and slow dance. That kind of was that vibe that I felt from that set of songs, and hopefully it translated. Going back to 1966, it is Philadelphia soul singer Lorraine Ellison with a song that just not... It shoots through the heart, the bone, the brain, the body. It just melts and breaks you apart. Stay With Me is the song. That's from Lorraine Ellison's 1966 album, Heart and Soul. Something in the middle, thoroughly more modern. Jen Grant, long a favorite here on Girly So Groovy, a Halifax-based singer-songwriter with a lush folk pop style. Her newest album, Queen of the Straight, was released earlier this year in March. It is what Jen Grant does best, creating music that is both a bit familiar in sound, yet also a little otherworldly, just like the two 1960s artists we listened to. Ladies Night is the song from Jen Grant, again, the new album Queen of the Straight, and then, of course, kicking off the entire 2 hours here on Girly So Groovy, New Orleans soul queen Irma Thomas, a woman who was at the forefront of early 1960s R&B sounds. Ruler of My Heart is the name of the track. That comes from Irma Thomas' 1962 album, Too Soon to Know. Again, another track that just, that one in particular, just gives me, we are dancing in a New Orleans dive bar. And the question lingers in the air. Are you going to go home with the person you're slow dancing with? This should have been a Valentine's Day show now that I think of it. All right, enough of that. How about we dive into an artist that seems to be absolutely inspired by Motown soul? It is Amy Winehouse right now here on Girly So Groovy.

Celebrating voices that deserve to be heard. This is Girly So Groovy, the only show dedicated to the women who rock and to you, the listener who loves them. I'm your host, Trevor Klundert. You know, to say that the Womack sisters descended from musical royalty doesn't quite cover it, given the fact that they're the granddaughters of soul icon Sam Cooke and the nieces of R&B legend Bobby Womack. But this is far from a trio of Nepo babies. This is a trio of classic-sounding soul and R&B sung through absolute pristine harmonies. The new self-titled album was released back in August. I'm so excited to share it with you here on the program. We heard the song If You Want Me. Part of this album from the Womack sisters feels like it is very inspired by classic soul and R&B, including that Motown sound. And that's what we had right there in the middle. Going back to 1963, Martha Reeves and the Vandellas with the title track from their debut album, Come and Get These Memories. 60 years later, Martha Reeves is still releasing music. A new album out over the summer. I need to get my hands on this. I want to share this with you, and it will be shared in future episodes of Girly So Groovy. And then, of course, kicking off the set, Amy Winehouse. Going back to her classic album, Back to Black, we heard the song He Can Only Hold Her. Again, another song that I feel like absolutely inspired by Motown music. Just to do a quick pause here in the program, I want to talk to you about some special programming I've got planned for us in the month of October. But before we get to October, I want to ask you, as a loyal listener, do you know what took place on July 16th? Well, July 16th marked the 25th anniversary of Girly So Groovy's first time ever on the radio airwaves. Yes, 25 years ago, July 16th, Girly So Groovy made its radio debut in the Windsor and Detroit listening area. And since then, we are now syndicated coast to coast across Canada and even down south in the United States. This has been the little Girly So Groovy train that could. So, I know that in the summer, we did our 10-week-long summer series celebrating the 1980s. And I am so glad we did that. The feedback I have got from you, the listeners, has been thrilling. So I did not want to disrupt that for our 25th anniversary, but I felt like we still needed to make some celebration of the fact that Girly So Groovy is 25 years old. So next week, I am planning on building a 2-hour set centered around the music that was featured on the very first episode of Girly So Groovy, as well as additional music in the weeks that followed. Yes, I am that much of a music geek that I still have that original playlist. So that's going to be next week. 2 weeks from now, I am thinking about doing a show that we've always cherished the idea of doing our top 10 countdowns. And every year we crown what we call the Girly So Grooviest Album of the Year. 2 weeks from now, I'm thinking that we're going to do a full 2 hours where we focus on all of the number one Girly So Grooviest albums over the last 25 years. 3 weeks from now, this is where I want you, the listener, to help me out. When we think back over the last 25 years, what has been your favorite Girly So Groovy band or musician or album? I'd like to put together a 25-year retrospective request show that applauds you, the listener. So the best way to get those requests to me are through our social media channels. On Facebook, we're simply at Girly So Groovy, Girly and Groovy, ending with an IE. On Instagram, simply at GSG Radio. And then once you're there, you can message me. Let me know. Again, what album, band, or musician under a Girly So Groovy lens would you say has been your favorite over the last 25 years? I want to hear from you. I would love to put together that show 3 weeks from now. Okay, what are we going to listen to in the next half hour? Well, I've got music on the way from Patty Griffin. I've got music on the way from Brittany Howard of Alabama Shakes. She had a secret band where they released one own album
and one album only under the moniker of Thunder Bitch. That's coming up. As well as new music from Jessica Hoop, music from Jonas Policewoman. Again, I'm just talking about the next 30 minutes, kids. But up next, on her latest release, Mud, Blood, Bone, Stratford, Ontario artist Kat Clyde lives comfortably in the sonic overlap of rockabilly grit and vulnerable folk rock volatility. New music from Kat Clyde up next here on Girly So Groovy.

Okay, so are you a fan of the band Alabama Shakes? Well, if you are, that voice should sound familiar. Brittany Howard, frontwoman to the band Alabama Shakes, is known also for her solo work that's under her own name, Brittany Howard. However, there was a moment in time where Brittany Howard put together a secret band called Thunder Bitch. The album itself doesn't even list Brittany Howard's name on the album. It is that much of a secret. Well, that is Thunder Bitch that we just heard. The song is called Let Me Do What I Do Best. Thunder Bitch only released one album. It is self-titled, and with an album title like, a band title like Thunder Bitch, why would you name your album anything else? So yes, then in the middle, we have American treasure of a singer-songwriter, Patti Griffin. I'm Getting Ready is the song. That's taken from her album Children Running Through. And then starting the set off, Stratford, Ontario artist Kat Clyde. Her latest album, Mud, Blood, Bone, released earlier this year, back in March. We heard the song Man's World. All right, let's make some room right now for the work of indie singer-songwriter, one-woman project, Joan as Policewoman. Right now here on Girly So Groovy.

Talk about something electric right there. It is music from French Finnish indie duo The Dough, going back to 2008 from the band's debut album A Mouthful. We heard the song Playground Hustle. In the middle, it is new music from Jessica Hoop, long loved here on Girly So Groovy, a singer-songwriter who has built a career on quirky melodies and razor-sharp harmonies. Inspired by recent personal and political upheaval, Jessica Hoop decided to take control of the steering wheel with her newest album, Long Wave Home, becoming her first self-produced album. We heard the song Designer Citizen from Jessica Hoop, and then kicking off the set, one-woman band Joan as Policewoman with her song The Magic. That's from her album The Deep Field. Well, we have so much more music to get to in the second hour, but before we get to that, how about we wrap up this first hour with the indie alternative sounds of Montreal's very own US Girls from her 2015 album Half Free. It is US Girls with Women's Work here on Girly So Groovy.

Welcome to the second hour of Girly So Groovy, the only show dedicated to the women who rock and to you, the listener who loves them. I'm your host, Trevor Klendert, bringing you two full hours of phenomenal female-fronted radio week after week. We have flipped this mixtape over to side two, and it is another 60 minutes of incredible music celebrating and amplifying voices that deserve to be heard. I've got music coming up this hour from Regina Spektor, Amanda Palmer. New music from Suk Yin Lee on its way. The B-52, Cindy Wilson coming up in this hour. 1980s band Yaz coming up. But we're going to kick off the second hour with a musician that is a perennial favorite here on Girly So Groovy. New music from Tori Amos. Any seasoned artist should be using their voice right now to fight the real enemy. And for her 18th album, In Time of Dragons, trailblazing singer-songwriter Tori Amos is doing exactly that. The album is a metaphor of a woman stepping into her power, becoming a dragon to fight what Tori Amos calls the lizard demon people who are stealing away our democracy. So let's dive into it right now. New Tori Amos here on Girly So Groovy.

Two tracks right there, each their own way, delivering us Tori Amos. What we just heard is music that goes back to 1988, before we knew Tori Amos as the 1990s confessional trailblazer. It was the 1980s that Atlantic Records didn't know how to package Tori Amos, so they decided to package her with 1980s big hair, high-heeled leather boots, and pure synth pop. It was a total commercial failure. But what it was a Tori Amos fronted band called Why Can't Tori Read, a quartet of musicians with Tori Amos being that front person. The album came out in 1988, commercial bomb, but there are still some things in that that are absolutely pure Tori Amos, and the track we just listened to, I think, is one of those saving graces where Tori seems to definitely have her hands all over it. The song is called Etienne Trilogy. It's the closing track to the album Why Can't Tori Read? And then, of course, starting the set, it is the complete opposite. It is music released in 2026, her 18th studio album, In Times of Dragons, from Tori Amos, released back in May. We heard the closing track, 23 Peaks. I just felt like there was something sonically similar, and I thought it would be fun to revisit all the way back in 1988 when Tori Amos was recording as Why Can't Tori Read. Okay, so last year we crowned British art punk act The New Eves as the number one girly so grooviest album for 2025. So when I heard The New Eves band member Nina Winder Lind was releasing a solo album, I was absolutely intrigued. The album is called Wild Love, and it is absolutely that. 11 songs that revel in the agony and ecstasy of being alive today. It is sung with a Lou Reedian wild abandon. So I am so excited to share new music from Nina Winder Lind. But up first, it is another artist that seems to possess wild abandon, singer-songwriter Regina Spektor, starting the set off here on Girly So Groovy.

When you have had your fill of toxic masculinity and you just want to rock it all away, well then, honey, you've reached Girly So Groovy, the only show dedicated to the women who rock and to you, the listener who loves them. Music right there from the theatrical glam punk singer and performance artist, Amanda Palmer. The song is called Melody Dean. That is off of Amanda Palmer's album, Theater is Evil. In the middle, it is brand new music from Nina Winder Lind, a British artist who is part of the art punk band The New Eves. She released her solo debut, Wild Love, just back in August, and I am absolutely loving it. If you're a fan of Amanda Palmer, Kate Nash, Florence and the Machine, Patti Smith, Sleater-Kinney, you will find things that you absolutely love in Nina Winder Lind. Last year, we crowned The New Eves the number one Girly So Grooviest album of the year, and this solo effort really works well with their New Eves album. Speaking of Regina Spektor, that's where we started the entire set off. Going back to her debut album, Soviet Kitsch, we heard the song Sailor Song from Regina. Coming up in the last half hour, I've got music on the way from 1980s band Yaz. Cindy Wilson of the B-52s on her way. Marie Davidson coming up. But up next, it is new music from Toronto multimedia artist and former coolest Much Music VJ, Suk Yin Lee. She centers her latest album around a really fascinating concept, 72RHR. The title refers to your resting heart rate. How do you achieve a state of calm and rest in what Suk Yin Lee calls a collapsing world? Suk Yin Lee challenges herself by creating an entire album of songs at the meditative tempo of 72 beats per minute. So we're going to dive into something new from Suk Yin Lee up next here on Girly So Groovy.

So earlier this summer, we did our 10-week-long summer series celebrating the 1980s. When we did our episode celebrating 1982, we brought in the voices of British synth pop duo Yaz. And one of the things I loved about doing that 1980s series was spotlighting, focusing albums that even I wasn't super familiar with, but wanted to know more about. And such was the case with Yaz. And the more I have been listening to their 1982 debut album, Upstairs at Eric's, I just keep falling in love with it more and more. Really, Yaz was on the forefront of synth pop sounds at the time in 1982, and then went on to be an influence to the emerging house music scene of the mid to late 1980s. Alison Moyet of the vocals behind Yaz, Vince Clark, who then went on to create Erasure. This is a band that has had longevity and influence in synth pop music, to say the least. We heard the song Bring Your Love Down, didn't I? In the middle, it is one of the voices and founding members of the B-52s, Cindy Wilson, with her song Overboard. That is from her latest solo album, Realms. And then kicking off the set, new music from multimedia Toronto artist Sukyun Lee. Her new album is called 72RHR, 72 Resting Heart Rate. We heard the song A Hollow from Sukyun Lee. All right, right now we're going to make some space for Montreal alternative dance act Marie Davidson right now here on Girly So Groovy. Deep down.

This is listener-supported radio, and this is Girly So Groovy. Music right there from Montreal avant-pop artist Helen Barbier. Her latest album is Panorama. We heard the track Milk Toast. In the middle, it is music from Alberta indie electronic artist Pseudo Antigone from her latest album Melancholic Melodrama. We heard the song Faust Wager, and then kicking things off, another Montreal electronic artist. It is music from Marie Davidson from her latest album, City of Clowns, released last year. We heard the song Fun Times. Well, friends, we have come to the end of another episode of Girly So Groovy. I'm going to task you with some homework. I mentioned this in the last hour. The next few weeks of programming here on Girly So Groovy are going to be shows that celebrate Girly So Groovy's 25th anniversary this year in 2026. What bands, musicians, or albums have been your Girly So Grooviest in the last 25 years? Let me know on our social media channels in about 3 weeks' time. I want to put together an all-request show that celebrates you, the listener, and your favorites over the last 25 years. So let me know on Instagram at GSG Radio or on Facebook, simply there at Girly So Groovy, girly and groovy ending with an IE. 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And again, girly and groovy ending with an IE. Yeah, for 25 years, Girly So Groovy has been launching from our mothership station, CJAM 99.1 FM in Windsor, Detroit. And since then, we are now syndicated coast to coast across Canada and down south in the United States. And I am so proud of that fact and so pleased to have listeners like you. This has been a journey and it wouldn't happen without listeners like you. So thank you, thank you, thank you. Let's wrap up this entire 2 hours right now. That last set of songs gave us two incredible music acts out of Montreal, Marie Davidson and Helen Barbier. So how about one more? Milk and Bone. They are an indie rock duo that can do anything from dream pop to electronic sounds. Well, for their EP, A Little Lucky, Milk and Bone teamed up with Chromeo. So I'm going to leave you with Milk and Bone and Chromeo. Again, A Little Lucky is the EP. Again, this show is nothing without you.

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1: This is Bird Note. Want to see one of the blazing thunderbolts of the bird world? Smaller than a pigeon, but fierce enough to knock one from the air, are the powerful compact falcons known as merlins. While global climate change is pushing ranges of many birds farther north, merlins are actually expanding southward. Merlins nest in northern forests around the world, but in recent years, more and more merlins have been nesting farther south, in towns and cities across the northern United States. These small falcons will take over old crow nests, especially in conifer trees, in parks, cemeteries, and neighborhoods. No one knows precisely why, but part of the answer may lie in a rebound of merlin populations since the banning of pesticides like DDT. And it's a reminder that bird behavior may be more flexible than we sometimes imagine. Merlins reach their peak southward migration in October, although some, like those in the Pacific Northwest, remain year-round. Most scatter to the south for winter. Some travel as far as Ecuador. With any luck, you might see these adaptable, pint-sized thunderbolts in your neighborhood. For Bird Note, I'm Mary McCann. 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

0: Please in Color. Here are your hosts, Snarf Dude and Daffodil.
1: Welcome once again to another edition of Cheese Please. My name is Snarf Dude.
2: My name is Daffodil.
1: And Daffodil, I've got some questions about this week's show.
2: Why do you have questions about this week's show? You programmed it.
1: I know, but I'm going to tell everybody about it through five questions.
2: Okay.
1: Well, who? Of course, it's Snarf Dude and Daffodil. What? We're playing this week? Cheesy music. Where? Right here on your radio.
2: And in the van.
1: Yes. And when? Right now. And why? Because we can. Sense the theme here?
2: Yes. You think you're some kind of a journalist?
1: No. It's...
2: You left out Hal. Poor lonely Hal.
1: Oh, I'm sorry, but we're focusing on songs that start with W, as we present brought to you by the letter W on the show this week, in an effort to dig out and dive into some classic stuff in our library. We decided to pull the W songs.
2: It's a good letter. It's the 23rd letter of the alphabet.
1: Ah, yes. We got Jan and Dean, Tiny Tim, Clara Peller with Coyote McLeod, one you like, Postmodern Jukebox.
2: Love Postmodern.

Hello? Oh, hiya, Charlie. What? You got two gorgeous girls with you? I'll be right over. Where you calling from, Charlie? She does, huh? Where you calling from, Charlie? Wow, so where you calling from, Charlie? Red hair, huh? She wears it in a bun. Sounds delicious.

0: there and I'll call you right back. Just tell me where you could. Charlie? He hung up.
1: Keith, please, with the amazing voice of Arnold Stang. And if you ever thought he should do cartoons, he did. Back in the 1960s, he was Top Cat. And a heck of a voice. Very unique, huh?

0: hung up. I'm sorry. You know, Where You Calling is the song. And before that, Scott
1: Baio. Oh,
0: thank you.
1: You're welcome.
0: Charles from Charles in Charge and Happy Days and Chachi and heck knows what else it is.
1: Chachi Loves Joni.
0: Ah, yes, yes. And what else? I forgot. I don't know. Maybe a Hallmark movie. Right?
1: I have no idea.
0: And Wanted for Love. It's got that feel, you know? That they should have made a Hallmark movie out of that song. What'd you think?
1: No.
0: It's a thought. My name is Snarf Dude.
1: And I'm Daffodil, and you are listening to the W of Cheese Please.
2: W. Some people say W.
1: Actually, we were going to talk about that.
0: Oh, tell me more.
1: It says some speakers shorten the name W to W. And in Southern American accents, they call it W. Which is why George W. Bush's nickname is W.
0: Ah.
1: Because that's his middle initial.
0: That makes sense.
1: Or sometimes they just shorten it to Dub. So believe it or not, the University of Wisconsin, the University of Washington, the University of Wyoming, the University of Waterloo, the University of Western Cape, and the University of Western Australia are all colloquially known as UW.
0: UW.
1: Mm-hmm.
0: Oh, well,
1: so if you say UW, no one knows which university you're talking about.
0: No, definitely not. Should we get back to the
2: W
0: songs?
1: You have more?
0: Yes.
1: Okay.
0: We have Jan and Dean coming up shortly with White Tennis Sneakers. But we're starting off with, oh boy, Tiny Tim.
1: We are tormenting the listeners this week.
0: Oh, I'm glad they can't see me in my mad scientist hair right about now.
1: That's true.
0: Yeah. They're listeners right now. Good thing. We have Tiny Tim, and what the world needs now is love. And not him singing, but we're playing it anyway. On
1: Cheese Please.

dear friends, thank you one and all. And as all things must end, so must our little album. And I can think of no better way to leave you than with the words of this song.

0: Keith Lees with Jan and Dean and White Tennis Shoes, proving that it's not all Beatles and Rolling Stones classics out there from the 50s and 60s.
1: There's more than that. There's, I mean, Elvis.
0: Yeah.
1: I mean, there's a lot more.
0: I know, but you know, you think Grandma's music was cool? Now you know not all of it was.
1: And I would also probably say, you know, there's more to the California sound than the Beach Boys.
0: Yeah, that's true. That's true. And before that, we had Tiny Tim and doing his version of What the World Needs Now is Love.
1: Yes, I just put my fingers in my ears and hummed.
0: Is that what happened?
1: So I couldn't hear it. Yes, that's what happened.
0: I didn't think it was that bad.
1: Oh, yes. Yes.
0: We have a cut around here that he covers the Beatles doing Nowhere Man.
1: Yeah, no.
0: That's brutal. That is
1: not allowed to play on the end show.
0: Well, you sure?
1: 100%.
0: Oh, well, that's worse than what you just heard.
1: Okay,
0: that's all I got to say.
1: Okay, listeners, now you have a challenge. Go to YouTube and look that up.
0: Ah, yeah, there we go. My name is Snarf Dude.
1: And I'm Daffodil, and you are listening to your weekly dose of the wacky, the warped, and the weird, which is all W words.
0: Yes. On?
1: Cheese, please.
0: Exactly. And you have some more W facts.
1: Well, I was very surprised to find that there was an American suspense film, a Hindi language thriller, a Finnish dystopian experimental film, a 2008 film about President George W. Bush, a Korean TV television series, all named W.
0: Oh.
1: Nothing else, just W.
0: You were getting a little intense there. I wasn't too sure what you were going for. Now I know.
1: And there have been several record albums. The W, a studio album by Wu-Tang Clan.
0: Oh, okay.
1: W, which was a Vanessa Camargo album. I can't believe someone's named Vanessa. Anyway.
0: Okay.
1: W, Planning to Rock album. W, Wigfield album.
0: Oh.
1: And W, Boris album. So albums just called W.
0: Yeah, but they're not cheesy enough to be here.
1: We don't know that for sure because we didn't go looking for them. But
0: no.
1: They're not going to be nearly as cheesy as what you're playing next.
0: Yes, which is including Postmodern Jukebox and their 1940s take on the Spice Girls' Wannabe, which doesn't...
1: It's so good. I mean, it's cheesy because, you know, the concept is cheesy. But they're just so good.
0: Yes, yes. Shortly, but we're starting off. I didn't understand that Wendy's restaurants released this as a 45 you could buy in their stores in 1984.
1: I'm not surprised.
0: I found the cover sleeve a while back online. It's like, oh, look, you can buy it at Wendy's. But if you didn't buy it at Wendy's, you're about to hear it. We've got Clara Peller with Coyote McLeod. May they both rest in peace. And their classic, Where's the Beef? On
1: Cheese.

Where's the beef? Where's the beef? Hey, where's the beef? I don't think there's anybody back there.

0: Keys, Please, with Postmodern Jukebox, cleansing your ear from the painful stuff we played earlier. And Wannabe. It's still fun, though. It's still cheesy.
1: It's so bubblegummy. I love it.
0: I know. And before that, well, you know, you can't sum up the 80s better than Clara Feller and Coyote McLeod and Where's the Beef? That was such a phenomenal 1980s advertising campaign.
1: Didn't they try to reboot that at
0: Probably.
1: Some point?
0: Yeah. I don't
1: Maybe
0: doubt that.
1: Maybe in like the last 15 or so years.
0: That could be.
1: I have this vague memory of them trying to do something similar.
0: And if you have no idea what I'm talking about, Google Clara Feller and YouTube, you'll find out.
1: Yes.
0: That's the best way I can put it. My name is Snarf Dude.
1: And I'm Daffodil, and we have reached the end.
0: Oh, wow. Already?
1: This is the tornado on the radio, the whirlwind of words and music.
0: I don't know how we do it every week.
1: There are days I wonder that, too.
0: But we're dedicated to cheese. We have been for decades.
1: And we'll continue to be for decades.
0: Yes. As a matter of fact, let's go back to the 1970s decade for our last song. Telly Savalas was big. I mean, he was big.
1: Well, he's a big man anyway, but yeah.
0: He was big with Kojak, the television series. And
1: Mr. Clean.
0: Yes. Well, no. He was bald, but not Mr. Clean. But he had a big ego. And he recorded a few albums. And this, ending off the show, Who Loves You, Baby, was probably the biggest song to feed his ego. Until next week, folks.
1: Have fun. Stay cheesy.

0: I'm the one.
1: 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I'm Uncle Skeeter, inviting you back next week as we help to spread the cheese.
2: This is Bird Note. Want to see one of the blazing thunderbolts of the bird world? Smaller than a pigeon, but fierce enough to knock one from the air, are the powerful, compact falcons known as merlins. While global climate change is pushing ranges of many birds farther north, merlins are actually expanding southward. Merlins nest in northern forests around the world, but in recent years, more and more merlins have been nesting farther south, in towns and cities across the northern United States. These small falcons will take over old crow nests, especially in conifer trees, in parks, cemeteries, and neighborhoods. No one knows precisely why, but part of the answer may lie in a rebound of merlin populations since the banning of pesticides like DDT. And it's a reminder that bird behavior may be more flexible than we sometimes imagine. Merlins reach their peak southward migration in October, although some, like those in the Pacific Northwest, remain year-round. Most scatter to the south for winter. Some travel as far as Ecuador. With any luck, you might see these adaptable, pint-sized thunderbolts in your neighborhood. For Bird Note, I'm Mary McCann. 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

Welcome to Scream Therapy. I'm your host, Jason Schurz. In October of 2018, I found myself in the hospital, sitting across from a psychiatrist who was telling me I had bipolar. I was sent home with a bunch of medication and laid on the couch for a week. I had my iTunes library on shuffle, trying to shake the hornet's nest from my head. Ever since I was a kid, I've been using loud music as a form of therapy. Punk rock and mental health have always been connected. This podcast looks at that connection through the lens of different guests. This is Scream Therapy.

Many of the guests on Screen Therapy talk about how the chaos and power of loud music envelops them and makes them feel safe. Luca Cassandra Carver of emo noise rock band Split Silk lives with autism and experiences sensory overload and burnout because of her condition. Through playing distorted, screamy music, she has learned to harness her sensitivities into abrasive sounds that she can command and control. Living with autism in a world that wasn't designed for her has been a challenge for Luca's whole life. She has experienced depression, anxiety, and PTSD linked to being autistic. Creating cathartic, chaotic music has been a way for Luca to cope and express herself. We never really know what someone's going through, but artistic creation is a way to embody what's inside and project it outward.

My name is Luca Cassandra Carver, and I'm the principal guitarist and vocalist behind the band Split Silk from Atlanta, Georgia. And I am autistic. It's something I've struggled with my whole life. It took a while to kind of get to the point where I realized that's what was going on. And I also struggle with PTSD as well, just from being autistic in a world that isn't designed for autistic people. I didn't like music at first. It wasn't until I was 10 and I heard like Boston and like old classic rock and like the Police and stuff. And then I got into indie rock. And then a friend of mine in high school heard me listening to the Strokes and was like, okay, you think that's good, but here's something else. And I got Fugazi Repeater, Count and Jazz and Alphabeta Polythology, and Dry Like Jehu, self-titled all in one day

0: or my life was changed forever and I had to make music.
1: That would change someone's life. Those are three amazing albums. I'm pretty sure that there's quite a big age gap, but those are three of the really formative albums for me as well.
0: Yeah, that's a cool thing about music, I think, is certain albums like find people at certain times in their life and they like still ring true. Whenever I see like a kid like getting into Nirvana or like a kid like getting into the Smiths, I'm just like, oh, I know where you are emotionally right now and I see you.
1: Yeah. It sounds like you've come through a lot of hard times in your youth. And I'm wondering what it was about that music that really appealed to you. Did it click a certain way?
0: To me, music was something that was being made like in a vacuum somewhere. It didn't feel like something that actual people made. I would see people play music like at church. It didn't feel like rock and roll. It was just like playing like guitar straight into the PA or whatever. When I first heard those three albums, I think it really showed me like you can make something and it doesn't have to be perfect. You can make something and it can be really honest and like pure and like vulnerable. That was the big thing. Like I feel like vulnerability in music is like kind of my guiding light. It's just trying to make stuff that's very honest and vulnerable, which is why I like that kind of 90s, late 80s like emo stuff just like really hit me hard, because I was like, this music's being honest and is not talking down to me or like trying to like put on any airs in a way that I just really, really resonate with.
1: When did you first start getting into playing your own music? Was it after getting those albums and sort of being inspired by the whole DIY idea of just picking it up and doing it?
0: The first time I took a couple of guitar lessons when I was 10, like doing acoustic guitar, but that was like really frustrating for me because like I really wanted to get good at music. I misunderstood the lesson. Like the teacher showed me like the Peter Gunn theme, which is like, you know, like dun, dun, dun, dun, dun,
1: yeah.
0: Dun, dun, but I thought it was the James Bond theme. So I was picking it. I was playing the notes for Peter Gunn, but picking in the style of James Bond, and it didn't sound right. And I would just get really overstimulated and cry. But then I was really into art in middle school. And I did this like art project that were like, basically I made this sculpture and they showed it at like the state capitol. And this lady there really wanted to buy it. You know, I was 13, so I was like, hell yeah, I'll like buy the sculpture. I want money. Because the thing I really wanted was, at that point, was an electric guitar. I wanted to like try again. My dad heard this and he was like, no, like we want to keep that. Like you have spent a lot of time on this. And I was like, well, I really want a guitar. And he was like, okay, we'll buy you a guitar if we can keep the sculpture. And it still hangs up in my parents' house. And I'm glad that they did that. I got like my little Fender Strat and like a practice amp. And I just kind of went to town, and like electric guitar just really clicked with me in a way that like acoustic didn't.
1: You mentioned that you've struggled with PTSD and that a lot of that stemmed from being autistic in a world that didn't really understand you.
0: Yeah, definitely. And like part of that too is also just like being trans, and like that's traumatic in and of itself. The thing too with autism is that like when I was growing up, like autism like really had a much less diverse identity. It was very much like people like who had like very high support autism needed constant caregivers, and like a lot of like low support autism or like level one or level two autism, as we think of it, like really wasn't thought of in that way. I know like Asperger syndrome was definitely a thing, but like, you know, like Hans Asperger was like a Nazi. So, and that whole diagnosis is very messy because it very much like favored like white boys who were really interested in train schedules and not like girls who were just like autistically obsessed with horses. But I know for me, it was like, there was always something up with me. My family always knew that there was something up with me and they weren't sure what it was. They weren't sure if it was like depression or anxiety. The memory I talked to my mom about is like, she remembers like we went to this party. It's like a birthday party. I was like 5 or something. And like we walked up and I just started crying immediately, covering up my ears. And I was just so overwhelmed. And she was like, what's wrong? And I was just like, I don't know. And like looking at that now, I can just see like, oh, I was overstimulated. And also like socialization was really hard for me. And like, I have a lot of empathy for my parents now, just because I'm really like, yeah, like if my kid was like freaking out like that and I didn't know what it was, like I would be freaking out. So like, you know, we went to therapists, you know, we thought it was anxiety, depression. I got medicated in high school for depression and anxiety, and I've been medicated since, and that's helped. But, you know, it wasn't until later in life that I realized I was medicated for my symptoms, not for like what I actually have, because that depression was very much stemming from the autism. And I remember, like, in seventh grade, we were watching videos in the computer lab, these like weird little flash animations. And there was one about autism that I watched, and I watched it, and I was immediately like, oh my God, that's me. Basically, like, the kind of more modern understanding of autism as being like your brain literally just works differently. Your brain like reacts to sensory input in a very different way, and like your nervous system is very different than a neurotypical person. And that really resonated with me. And I remember going home, and like my parents were really resistant to it, because to them, like, autism meant high support autism, you know. I know probably too, there's also that stigma of just like being a parent, and like you don't want your kid to be like quote unquote disabled. And like I got good grades, you know, like I was a really good kid. Like I was very shy and big on structure. Like I always needed to wake up every morning at the same time, have the same breakfast, like do the same routines. And my parents were very like accommodating with that, you know, even though like they didn't necessarily know it was autism. In high school, that's when I started masking a lot more. So just like trying to hide those autistic traits, because I realized like no one was going to take me seriously if I cried constantly, or if I like had to have on like my puffy vest for like weighted pressure.
1: A lot of folks with mental health conditions, obviously very hard to live with those conditions, but also I think a lot of people are very creative because of their differences, being neurotypical. And like for me, the bipolar is like, if I'm feeling really high and hypomanic, I can do all kinds of things and be super creative. If I'm feeling depressed, I can be really introspective and maybe write some cool lyrics or whatever. How has it been for you with things that you live with? How have they affected your creative world?
0: I feel like with my creativity, because I've been in bands more or less since I was like 16, I would say. That's like when I started to be in bands, but I never really was like the sole songwriter of a band until Split Silk, which I basically started as like a creative project just for myself. And that kind of just really allowed me the opportunity to kind of like pour myself into the lyrics and really try to like make music for people like me, like for weird autistic girls who don't fit in. That was always kind of the modus operandi or the mission statement or whatever. But I definitely can see myself, like, a big part of autism is, like, hyperfixations and just getting, like, really granular into stuff. And I feel like a lot of that really represents it in, like, getting into DIY music. And, like, that's kind of always been how I am. My mom's Cuban, so she came here in the late 60s. My grandfather and my uncle were both contractors, and my dad would work with them, and then he ended up flipping houses. But my dad was always the type where it was like, well, I want to learn how to do this thing so I don't have to pay someone to do it. I really took to that. So when it comes to music, our albums, I've mixed them all myself because, like, I want to understand how it works. And it's not like a control thing. It's more just like, I really like this thing and I want to immerse myself in it because, like, I love learning. Like, I'm a librarian. That's my career. I work in libraries. And I love learning new things, like all of our like cover art, I do myself, like all of the kind of paste up and stuff I do digitally, but I do it myself. And it's because I love having that handcrafted feel. And there's something really cool about making something yourself.
1: Yeah, for sure. Like show posters, it's just easy for me to go on and do them on a program. But really the funnest ones are like snipping a bunch of stuff for a collage and gluing them down. And
0: yeah, I do like a lot of like digital collage work where basically like I'll handwrite stuff, scan it in, get rid of the white, and then put that on top of like paste it up. Like I try to do a little bit of both.
1: Yeah.
0: But that's how we did like all of our liner notes for this album that's coming out. And like it was just very fun to put that together in like a couple of weekends.
1: Yeah, it sounds like you do a lot. Have you find that you get a lot of burnout being a librarian, being in a band, doing the recording, doing the art?
0: Yeah. I finally like realized like my best friend sat down and told me, because I was like really, especially like when we finished mixing the album, because this album I basically mixed myself. My bandmates like helped, but like I was mixing it at my house. So like the thing I always say is like this album was kind of like my model train in the basement that I'd like tinker with after work every day. Oh, let's EQ these toms and get them sounding good. But all of this to say that like at the end of it, I just felt very exhausted and very lost. And my best friend just had to like tell me, like, Luca, you have burnout, like you have autistic burnout. And I'm like, yeah, I think I do. I got this book, the Autistic Burnout Workbook, and it's been profoundly helpful. Just trying to like give yourself like structure and routines, which is like the big thing I've been trying to do. But yeah, like every time like we've had an album or like an EP and like I get to the end of it, I'm just very spent because I kind of put myself into everything. I'm trying to like move to a point where I can make art in a way that's more sustainable. And like I get burned out touring too, which sucks because like it's really fun, but it's just like trying to find ways to make sure I'm taking care of myself and giving myself like the structure I need, because like I needed it when I was a kid and I need it as an adult.
1: You said earlier that being trans has been a huge part of dealing with different mental health conditions and your identity. And I know some people really close to me who had really, really severe depression when they're able to transition and be their true selves. A lot more lightness coming through. And I'm wondering, did you have a similar experience to that?
0: Yeah, 100,000%. Like, I honestly, like, whenever I think about myself pre-transition, like, it feels like another life. It doesn't feel like my life. I hear my dead name. It doesn't mean anything to me. Like, I look at old pictures of me, and I'm just like, this is a ghost. And I feel like a big part of music, I transitioned when I was 25, so that's when that process started. So my early 20s, I was just really, really, really depressed all the time. I was really miserable, and I didn't know what was up. The way I always phrase it is, like, with trans stuff, I had all the ingredients in the cupboard that is me. I just didn't know how to put the sandwich together. It wasn't until, like, COVID that I really hit that desperation point, and I was like, I need to do this or I am going to die. The world is on fire right now. I might as well be happy. It was the right decision, and I wouldn't have lasted much longer, I don't think. But a lot of, like, Split Silk for me is, like, making the music I wish I could have made in my early 20s. I was in bands at that time, but I wanted to make a band that really, like, was true to who I am and also, like, let me speak who I am and be very tied to my personality instead of just kind of being like a bass player in a band, or like being a bass player in like a power violence band. That's fun. It's really great. But doing something that felt like vulnerable in the way that those early records that really touched me gave to me.
1: Yeah. When you were first getting into punk rock and went to your first show or discovered those records like you talked about, did you feel like those were start of some sort of healing? For me, when I first got into punk rock, I felt this piece of the puzzle just lock in. Like, it was like, this is kind of what I've been waiting for. And it was a gap in my life, almost in the way that you said, you know, like finding true identity is can be a gap as well. But that was my beginning to go in that direction.
0: I think for me, it very much felt like, I think the big thing about music for me is there's the community aspect. And I feel like, especially now where like I'm a little older and I can kind of keep an eye on like some of like the younger folks in our scene and kind of look out for them like an older sister, like that feels really good. But for me, the sensory experience of going to a show and having your ears blasted was so good for me as a kid. Part of autism is just that your different senses just work a little differently. So like for me, like my sense of smell is terrible. It's really bad. But like my sense of taste is really strong and like my hearing is really strong. So as a kid, like one of my big things I struggled with was just loud sounds or like chaotic sounds. I remember like being in the cafeteria as a kid, like I always cried at lunch just because the way like the perfectly straight walls would refract and reflect all of the sounds. It just was like cacophony in my ears, and it really overstimulated me, which is funny because like I play in like a noise rock band. I make feedback squeals like with my guitar, but there's something about that where it's like the control aspect, being able to like have control of the sound and have control of the air in a room. I heard that and I could see artists doing that on stage like at shows, and I was like, I want to do that. I want to command sounds the way they do in a space. And I feel like that's kind of the aspect. It's more like the sonic stuff.
1: You mentioned before about that you would have died if you weren't able to be yourself and get through those struggles you had when you were younger. And I don't think people really understand how severe that can be and how dangerous it can be for, especially for youth, to not be able to express themselves or express their gender. And I always think about the punk scene as being a place for people to be themselves. And I really think that if they're able to find that in their lives in other areas, you know, maybe mentors or even parents, and find that belonging or understanding. The punk scene to me always seemed to be like, it has its challenges, of course, but for me, it was always like, oh, these are people that may be the same as me or similar. And I know that in the last few years, punk scene has really been a place for a lot of queer folks, a lot of queer youth, a lot of trans folks. Like, it's really developed in that sense. And how do you see it from your perspective?
0: It's like night and day. I remember like I first started going to shows. I graduated high school in 2013, so I probably started going to shows in like 2010, 2011. But at that point, you know, we were in like the full-on like emo revival, like Run for Cover scene, like Tiger's Draw, Tidal Fight, all that stuff. At those shows, it was a lot of guys and it was a lot of like white guys. It just kind of felt very like a monoculture almost. Like it didn't really feel like people could be themselves. And I remember going to those sorts of shows then and like in college too. And then I fell out of music for a while just because I got really burned out after a couple bands I had been in. But I remember like the first, I think it was the second Split Silk show we played. It was like a screamo festival in Atlanta that we do every year. But I remember going to my first one of those and it was like there were so many girls there, like so many like emo, like alt girls. A lot of them were high schoolers or like early college age. And I was like, yes, this is so good. This is so different. Seeing that crowd shift kind of while I was away made me feel even more at home. Like the crowd shifted. And it's part of the reason why like I really wanted to do Split Silk, because like I really wanted to make music that was like loud and noisy but was cathartic. Because like I loved like Unwound and like Shopmaker.

0: Wow, I can't believe you just said Shotmaker. It's one of my favorite bands of all time.
1: Me too. I found their discography at like a used bookstore, and literally my mind was blown. I was like, this is everything about music I love. I wanted to make music that was like Jehu and Shotmaker and like Unwound, but also kind of had the like feminine touch of like the Breeders, like Rainer Maria and Sleater-Kinney, and kind of trying to bring those things together. Because that's the thing, like I love all that 90s post-hardcore, but like none of it ever felt like hyper feminine in the way that I wanted to do. And that was kind of what we wanted to do with Split Silk when it started. And having an audience that I think is very receptive to that is really cool. Because I feel like if we were doing this in like 2010 or 2011, like it wouldn't have hit at all. People wouldn't have connected with it.
0: What are some of the misconceptions that people have had about you and your autism over the years? I think that's an important thing to talk about because we do have these negative ideas of what it actually means to be autistic, and I'm wondering how that has affected you and what sort of misconceptions people have had.
1: I mean, a big thing for me was I've had some folks think this was like, I guess, like 10, 15 years ago, people who like thought I was making it up because I don't have like an official diagnosis. But the thing about like having an official autism diagnosis is that's on your insurance documents. With everything going on with the idea of like an autism registry, it's scary. The fear of like having kind of this paper trail of more things about me to be marginalized. There's already like paperwork out there that I changed my name. When you get a name change in the US, it has to be listed in the local paper for 4 weeks with your address. Yeah. So like if someone is a bigot and is like reading the paper, they can figure out what house you live in and shoot up your house. It would take like a lot of premeditation to figure that out, but you know, it's like there's a risk. But with autism, a lot of people just think I'm not autistic because I'm able to speak, you know, like I'm able to have a job, I'm able to like play music. The thing that a lot of people don't realize is that, you know, a lot of autistic people, like especially like low support, in quotes, autistic people mask. We mask our true selves. And I feel like this is especially true with queer autistic people and girls with autism, is that like we mask our true identities so we can fit in, so we don't get reprimanded for it or ostracized. A lot of girls, like I know, like famously, like for a long time, people thought that girls couldn't have autism. And it really was that just like girls had a lot of pressure put on them to like conform to like the patriarchy. So they were also conforming to like neurotypical standards and trying to like be more normal and act more normal. So like you might hear someone in your life is autistic and you're like, oh, they don't seem autistic. Well, it's like you don't know what's going on in their life and their head. You don't know what they look like when they take their breaks at work and they're having to like rock in their car for 15 minutes because they're just burnt out from like interacting with the world.
0: And without punk rock, what would your life look like?
1: I think I wouldn't be as confident as I am. For me, punk rock and making music and playing shows and like DIY, it gave me a way to perform and express myself and give me like this kind of avenue for getting what's inside out of me. When I perform, I feel like I can really embody the emotions that I mask constantly. I can like embrace the aggression, I can embrace the vulnerability and like the longing. And really like hold it in my body on stage for people. And it feels like they're holding me in it. And like I'm being held by the audience, by my bandmates, by my equipment, by my guitar, by my amps behind me. It's like church, you know, it's a place I can go to be myself and drop the mask for like a 20-minute set and then zip it back up and then load out and like go to the merch table and try to sell some tapes.

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Welcome to another episode of Maximum Rock and Roll Radio. This is Jennifer, and I am bringing you episode number 1993. What a wonderful year. All that teenage malaise I was

rhythm going again. So apologies for being away, but here I am. And I'm going to do much of what I usually do, is just playing lots of new stuff, hopefully introducing you to things you haven't heard or allowing you to hear things from bands that you didn't know had new releases out, or playing things that you have heard. And so let's celebrate all the flippin' awesome music that is coming out. What did you hear first? You heard Oust with the song Idiots. That is from their Girl Can Dream 7-inch, released in July, and they're out of Amsterdam. What are you going to hear next? Science Man with the song Top of the Chain.

Welcome back. You just heard a band out of Costa Rica, Escupa, with the song Fatal. That's from their new LP released in August on Discos Enfermos. Before that, Negra with All We Got Is Us. That is from their Is This Really Living LP released in August on La Vida. Before that, another La Vida release. So much good stuff from that label. Rat Cage with the song Grass Is Greener. That's from their Not Asking Much LP, and that was released in August as well. Before that, new stuff from Gimmick, The Devil's Rose, and that is from their New Traditions LP that was released this summer on Drunken Sailor Records. Before Gimmick, Tense with Convergence from their No Cure LP, released in September. And they're out of Berlin, Germany. And then we started it out with Science Man with the song Top of the Chain. That is from The Exchange of Ideas and Information, Part 1. What do I have for you next? Fugitive Bubble, Strand of Luck.

You're back. Just to remind you, I'm playing lots of new stuff. I should say it's new stuff that I like. So I listen and I listen and I listen and I listen exhaustively, and then I play things that really resonate with me, things that I enjoy, things that I think that you would like and that you should hear. And you're not gonna like everything that I play. That would be ridiculous. That would be unnatural. But if you do, maybe we should be friends. I'm just kidding, that got awkward. So what did you just hear? You just heard Rejects out of Boston, not far from me, with the song Idiot City. That's from their self-titled EP released this summer on Empty Space. Before that, Snout Fever with the song Collecting Dust. That is from their self-titled EP released in April, and they're out of Vienna, Austria. Before that, Gautry with Bludgeoned Nazi Scum. And that's from their two-song promo released in September, and they are out of Indonesia. Before that, Dial Painters with Double Your Efforts from their self-titled EP released in September. They are out of Baltimore. They remind me, and I just can't figure out who it is. They remind me of a band from the 90s that mostly released 7 inches. There's something about the vocals, the way the vocals are delivered, and the way the vocals are recorded, and I just cannot put my GD finger on it. So if you happen to know the answer to that trivia, shoot me an email. I set up an email specifically for any correspondence from listeners. JennifermaxRock@gmail.com. And it's just like how anyone would spell Jennifer. JennifeR. MaxRock with one X at gmail.com. Reach out. I feel like I need to just flip through my 7 inches. I keep wanting to say Man Afraid, but I know that's not the answer. But it's like something within that vein. It'll come to me. But okay, where am I? Where am I? Focus, Jennifer. Focus. Before Dial Painters, you heard Fugitive Hubble with the song Strand of Luck. Happy to hear more from them. That's from their Voices cassette released in September on Ragdoll Records, and they are out of Olympia. Next, I am playing some new stuff from Spread Joy. Also, happy to hear new stuff from them. And the name of the song is Vindicated By.

All right, you just heard the band. I think it's Basilisco with the song Destino. That's from their self-titled EP released on Flexi Discos. Before that, some new stuff from Smirk. You heard the song Perfect World from the Speculative Fiction LP released over the summer in July. Before Smirk, I played Big Modern with Gatekeep. That is from their self-titled EP released on Idiotape Records in September, and they are out of Sydney, Australia. Before Big Modern, Power Pants with Don't Touch Me from their CS7 two-song release that came out in August. They're out of Virginia. And then we started it off with new stuff from Spread Joy, and that is from their LP3 released in September. And Spread Joy is from Chicago. Okay, next up, last set, something from something local for me, Cigarette Camp with the song Bumper Stickers.

All right, last set of the evening. What did you hear? What did you hear? What did you hear? You heard a band from France, Gleach, with the song Nightmares. That's from their 4-song demo released in August. Before Gleach, Hospital Job, with the song Out of Phase. From the 1,000 Places to Die Before You See. Wait, I said that really weird. From the 1,000 Places to Die. Oh, no, I didn't. Just reading it out loud is really awkward, but it's clever. From the 1,000 Places to Die Before You See LP, released in September, and they are out of Dayton, Ohio. Before that, Twisted Teens with the song Guided Thunder. Out of New Orleans. That was from their New Traditions LP release this summer. Before Twisted Teens, we started it out with Cigarette Camp with the song Bumper Stickers, and that's from their Bumper Stickers EP released in August, and they are out of Boston, and as far as I understand, also Manchester, New Hampshire. I do want to say because I've been away for a year, please forgive me if I mispronounced anything, or as I'm telling you band names and song names, if they're ridiculously out of order. I think I did okay, but, you know, I'm still a little rusty. Still a little rusty after being away for so long. What am I leaving you with? What am I leaving? Oh, wait, no. See, I am still rusty. I have to tell you something. 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I always leave you with something older, according to me, and like what was fundamental in my development of a love for hardcore and punk rock. And I've left you with this band a lot of times, but I'm like, well, I mentioned them earlier in the show, so why not play them? But I feel like I've also left you with this song as well, because it's so good. Oh, I'm leaving you with Man Afraid with the song Cemetery Ridge. That's from their Uphill Struggle 7-inch, or is from, I don't know, Uphill Struggle 7-inch. That was released on Half Mass Records in 1995. So that's all I have for you. Enjoy. Thank you for listening. And until next time.

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0: All right. Welcome to another Transatlantic Express. My name is DJ Ian, live from a very rainy Vancouver. We are live on the houseofprog.com. We've got some great tunes lined up for you today, including tracks from, Vancouver band from the late 80s, Oversoul 7. Irish band Horse Lips. Little known female led Fox. Who had three albums out in the 70s in the UK. Playing tracks from the Blue Hotel album. Plus a lot of other stuff, Side Cafe, Nazareth, a bit of Quo, Kate Bush, EFM, a bit of Pink Floyd in there as well, local band The Van Rays, to name but a few. So stick with us, we've got lots of tunes. And we're also going out on CJSF 90.1 FM, broadcasting from Burnaby Mountain. In Burnaby. 10 o'clock on Tuesdays. So if you like the show, try and find me on Facebook. So this week, I released my song Johnny Drama. It's out in the world now. And so we're going to play it right off the top today. And if you don't know who Johnny Drama is, he's a character from the TV show Entourage. And I wrote this song about 10 years ago. I thought, well, do something with it. And of course, Johnny Drama is, if you know the TV show, has some kind of, I kind of identified with the character, I guess you could say. And, so it's all about working in the movie industry. And I just got a gig next week as a cyclist. And I have a cycle race on Sunday in Squamish. So I have to survive that in order to do the work on the TV show next week. We'll talk about that. First, here's Johnny Drama. That's me on guitar and vocals, and Manny Albury on sax. Here we go. Yeah, why not? There you go. Come on. Here we go. Yeah. No. Didn't want to do it. I don't know what happened there.
1: I'm going wild.

as classic Sad Cafe from their album Facades that came out in 1979. One of my favourite bands from living in the UK for the first 20 years of my life. And I hope you enjoyed that. That was something that I kind of, when you grow up on stuff, you want to kind of, you know, you want to kind of relive it in some way, shape or form. And that's what that's all about. Facades. Sad Cafe in the news, by the way. Ashley Mulford, the original guitar player, has just rejoined the band for a tour. And he has some Vancouver connections because I believe he did some session work for Chilliwack back in the day. So wonders never cease, as they say. A track you heard was Emptiness. You heard Toronto band Klaatu, Endangered Species from 1980 in there, and our track called Hotbox City. And then Vancouver band Pointed Sticks, Three Lefts Make a Right from 2009, and a track called Wireless. We do play our Canadian content. We do try. It doesn't always work, but we do try and get to our Canadian content. We've got a fair bit last week and this week, but I have to make an effort. I really have to say, okay, I've got to play some Canadian content. So I'm going to try and play some Canadian content. I'm having a little trouble with playing my track, Johnny Drama. I don't know what happened. Ever since iTunes has been updated, but it's not iTunes, and it's just called the Music app. That's what I use for playing my songs. And what happens if I try and change, say, the set of the song list before while it's already in play, it won't play that track. And I think that is what has happened here. And so after it was supposed to be the first song or after in my intro, and it didn't play because I added it after the fact. Let's see if it works. No, it doesn't want to work. I don't know. Maybe it does. I don't know. Oh, it's playing. It's playing. It's playing. It's playing. Okay. A little temperamental, I would say. Anyway, this is my new single with Mr. M and the All-Nighters with my good friend Manny Albury on saxophone, me on guitar, vocals. Enjoy the track. It's called Johnny Drama.

That is classic Beat Bop Deluxe 2018 stereo mix of Sunburst Finish. Came out originally back in 1975. Of course, Bill Nelson on guitar and vocals, Charles on the bass, Simon Fox on the drums, and Andy Clark on the keyboards. One of my favourite bands of all time. You heard in there Fox from Blue Hotel from 1977 and My Old Man's Away. Suggestive title if ever there was one. And then me and my good friend Manny Albury, Mr. M and the All-Nighters, from our soon-to-be-released album Flying High Midnight Grooves. You heard a track called Johnny Drama. Now, interestingly, that song was originally sung by a singer that I worked with when I was first starting off doing original material. And it's interesting when you are trying to sing a song that somebody else has sung, you end up listening to their version of it and trying to sing like them. And it had taken me many years on that particular song and some others to not sing like them. And so it's interesting. So sometimes you're better just starting from scratch. That's what I found anyway. Anyway, I hope you like that. You can get it at Mr. M and the allnighters.bandcamp.com if you like the song. I'm not sure if I've got any sales yet, so which is not a surprise, but it generally happens. I have got a company in Toronto doing promotions for me, so hopefully it will take off in a bit. It's one of those things. Anyway, let's move on with a band from Wigan. And Wigan, you know, has produced some interesting music over the years, not to mention this next band, which I think most people know this band. I think that, you know, they've heard them before. Yes, I would say yes. This is The Verve and the title track from their 1995 album A Northern Soul, right here on Transatlantic Express radio show on the houseofprog.com and on CJSF 90.1.

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That was, of course, Classic Nazareth, Turn On Your Receiver from Load and Proud. Came out in 1973. Classic from them. The House of Progress recently had a bit of a sad loss. One of our star DJs, Steve Swain, passed away. Very often listening to his show. I think it was on Monday nights when I tuned in. He's a big Yes fan. He'd always play a bit of Yes. And one of our cool DJs. So I just want to mention that. Because Steve is, I never talked to him directly. But I know I think I chatted with him a few times on during his show or whenever his show was on. So it'll be sadly missed by a lot of folks here at the House of Prog. And that's what happens when you live. You gotta go sometime, I suppose. Yes. What else did we have in that set? We had a Northern Soul, a title track from 1995. And that is from, of course, The Verve, all the way from Wigan. And I'm not sure what Richard Ascroft is up to these days. He's doing stuff with... I know he did a big support last summer with Oasis and whatnot. He's probably living it up somewhere. And then that set off Life in the Airage from Bebop Deluxe and Sunburst Finish. Yeah, doing all right. So one of the albums that we're featuring today is The Man Who Built America from Irish band The Horslips. Not The Horslips, just Horslips. And they were around, I would say, about mid-70s. I didn't really hear much of them until I came to live in Canada when I bought this album. So I didn't really... tune in. It's funny how that happens. But then, you start expanding your repertoire musically, and then that's what happens. This is a track called Long Time Ago from Horslips, not The Horslips, and the band The Man Who Built America.

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the Van Rays and the track Queen of Breaking Hearts from their album Hey All Right Now. Hope you enjoyed that. They recently played at the Fringe Festival. I was gonna go, but I don't know. Something came up. But I have seen them many times, especially when they were starting off. I think I last saw them when they were at the Rickshaw. And then they had Robin. She's one of the singers that used to be in Mr. M and the All-Nighters. I run into that from time to time because they had so many people go through Mr. M and the All-Nighters. I think in 5 years, I think I had like 50 people, especially singers. They didn't last very long. I think singers always want to be like the center person, and I was the center person in my own band. So, I don't know. That's maybe why it just went the way it went. Anyway, the Van Rays, Hey All Right Now. Hope you enjoy that. And that was, of course, Spencer on vocals. And before that, from the album Lionheart 1978, and Kate Bush, Kashka from Baghdad. And Oversold 7, I believe the track is Somebody Said from The Fool Revelation from 1987. I'm not quite sure. That album I picked up, it's a mini album. It's a pristine, unplayed copy that I recorded last night onto MP3. Not a scratch on the thing. And so the quality is quite good, quite good. What else? Lonely Man from an album that was not that great quality at all, because I've had that since I was about 14, the Quo album. And full of scratches, well played, well used over the years. And then setting that set off long time ago from the Horse Lips. Stop calling them the Horse Lips, just Horse Lips. Why I keep on the Horse Lips, I don't know. From The Man Who Built America. Featured album today, one of them anyway. Hope you enjoyed that. 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Hope you're enjoying the show. If you have any music that you're out there and you want to have it played on the show and you think it might fit with what we do here, don't hesitate to try and get a hold of me either through thehouseofprog.com on Facebook or through the radio station at CDSF. It may work, I don't know. You never know. I mean, they might not know who I am because I don't go up there at all. So I just send them my file, and it seems to work. And it works for me, and it works for them. So next up is a single and from Fox. Now, Fox are an interesting band. They only put out 3 albums, and this one was the last one, called Blue Hotel. And this next track was the single from it, and it's called A Single Bed. Now, Fox is interesting because when I was just starting to get into music, I started buying 45s, because 45s were cheaper back in the day. And one of the ones I initially had was Imagine Me, Imagine You. So we're looking at probably 1974. I had a whole bunch. I had The Bump by Kenny. I had Jukebox Jive by The Rubettes. I hate to admit it, but it's true. You got to start somewhere. And one of them was Imagine Me, Imagine You by Fox. Anyway, this is not that song, but it is, I think, either the follow-up or the one before it. I think it was the follow-up to that. Anyway, this is Fox and Single Bed.

That's the title track from one of our featured albums today. That is Blue Hotel from Fox. Their final album. They had three albums. They had a couple of hit singles. I don't know. I haven't done my research, really, to figure out where she went. What was her name? Viviana Fox or something like that. Yeah. Kind of a predecessor, I would say, to Kate Bush, with that kind of unique female voice in the high register. I think I would say kind of a, you know, Kate Bush kind of broke ground a bit for that unusual voice that Kate Bush had that was featured in the band Fox. That's something I kind of came up with myself as far as an opinion goes, but that's how it goes. What else did we have in there? We had Chocolate King's title track from their 1975 album PFM, that is, of course, and the title track. We had The Cure from 2024, Songs of a Lost World was the name of that particular CD. Alone was that particular track. And for some reason, whoever mastered that thing mastered it at the maximum volume I think you can go. I always have to watch out when I play that because my stuff here doesn't compensate for stuff like that. That's music that's mastered to death. The Man Who Built America title track from Horse Lips from 1978. Van Ray's Hey All Right Now was the name of the album, Queen of Breaking of the Breaking Hearts, and that was that's a local band. If you don't heard of the Van Ray's, they play around town quite often, and doing original soul tunes, and they use the moniker East Van Soul Club, as I do, and I gave them permission to do that, so it's okay for them to do that if you see it. Always an interesting story behind that East Van Soul Club. I gave a couple of DJs permission to use it because they were doing a thing at the Biltmore. And they never actually told anybody I did give them permission. So when I went to actually DJ for them one session, I told somebody, I'm the original guy who started East Van Soul Club. And nobody believed me. It was weird. And I don't think they're doing that stuff anymore. But anyway, it was, I think they changed the name. And East Van Soul Club is still going around. It's still there. It's still doing its thing. Whatever it is. Anyway, let's carry on with some more local music. Yeah, I think so. We can do some local music. This is a bit more of Oversoul 7. Let's play that. And I think this is something called Cat Fight at Crepuscule. The reason why I say that is because the album is a little bit misleading. I'm not sure what the tracks listed don't match the number of songs on the recording. If that makes any sense, it doesn't make any sense on the back of the album, but it's okay. Oversoul 7 does not come up on Shazam or any kind of search. So I like that. I like that. So we're playing stuff that you may have never heard. Anyway, this is Oversoul 7.

is the final track from the Horselips in a track called Loneliness. Now, if you don't know who Horselips were, they were, according to Wikipedia, a Celtic rock band that composed and arranged and performed songs frequently inspired by traditional Irish airs, jigs and reels. The group are regarded as the founding fathers of Celtic rock for their fusion of traditional Irish music with rock music, and went on to inspire many local and international acts. They were formed in 1970 and retired in 1980 for an extended period. The names originated from a spoonerism of the Four Horsemen of the Apocalypse, which became the Four Poxmen of the Horselips. That's very interesting. Well, yeah, there you go. So a little bit of history. They did reform and pull back together for different periods, from a couple of years to here and there, 2004, 2006, then 2009 to 2012. Eamon Carr, Barry Devlin, John Fian, Jim Lockhart, Charles O'Connor, Ray Fian, to name but a few of the band members. And they've come and gone over the years, as many bands do, and when they, dust off the old guitars and start doing things yet again. Well, it's just about time for me to go. It's been a great show. I hope you've enjoyed it. And we do this every Friday, 12 till 2 Pacific, and then we go out on CDSF locally here in Vancouver at 90.1 on Wednesday, or Tuesday at 10 o'clock. There you go. That makes sense. I don't even know what day it is. Going to leave your hands with, leave you in the ears and hands of Oversoul 7. We've been featuring their album Full Revelation, whose tracks I've kind of messed up, but that's okay. I'm going to leave you that. Have a great week, everybody, and we'll be back next Friday. Same time, same place. Adios, sayonara, hasta pronto, and we'll see you later.

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2: 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Up next on the queue is Ezra Collective from the album Here Because of Hope. The track, Jubilee Feeling.

You're tuned into Modern Jazz Today. Up next is Eddie Parker's Airborne featuring Rob Luft. The album's called Airborne. We'll check into the track Airborne 1, then Alain Bradet. The album's called For My Loved Ones. We'll check into the track Pandemic. Let's check it out.

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There you can find playlists, featured albums, and featured interviews. Up first on the queue is Gabor Bola from his album, On the Move. We are going to listen to the track, Blue Tariff, followed by Organic Orchestra from the album, Baraz. We are going to listen to Miniature.

This is your host, Jeff Williams, saying thank you for keeping it tuned to Modern Jazz Today. We're going to keep the music flowing with Orchestra de Jazz de Bretagne from the album Ready for Freddy. We're going to listen to the track Gibraltar.

welcome to another edition of Modern Jazz Today. We've got new music, and we're going to throw it right at you. First up is Alexa Tarantino. The album's called The Roar and the Whisper. We'll check into the track, Back in Action. Then Whitney Ross Barris. The album's called Curtains of Light. And we'll check into Bird of Paradise. Let's dig in.

You are tuned in to Modern Jazz Today with your host, Kerry Gaffney and Jeff Williams, inviting you to go visit our website at www.modernjazztoday.com. Up next on the queue, Carl Schultz from the album The Road to Trantor. The track, The Spirit of Adventure, followed by Joe Venor, An Abstract Truth, from the album Easter Island Suite. The track, Movement 2, Gods and Devils.

0: This is Bird Note. Want to see one of the blazing thunderbolts of the bird world? Smaller than a pigeon, but fierce enough to knock one from the air, are the powerful compact falcons known as Merlins. While global climate change is pushing ranges of many birds farther north, Merlins are actually expanding southward. Merlins nest in northern forests around the world, but in recent years, more and more Merlins have been nesting farther south, in towns and cities across the northern United States. These small falcons will take over old crow nests, especially in conifer trees, in parks, cemeteries, and neighborhoods. No one knows precisely why, but part of the answer may lie in a rebound of Merlin populations since the banning of pesticides like DDT. And it's a reminder that bird behavior may be more flexible than we sometimes imagine. Merlins reach their peak southward migration in October, although some, like those in the Pacific Northwest, remain year-round. Most scatter to the south for winter. Some travel as far as Ecuador. With any luck, you might see these adaptable pint-sized thunderbolts in your neighborhood. For Bird Note, I'm Mary McCann. Bird Note's newsletter delivers the wonder and joy of birds directly to your inbox. Sign up at birdnote.org to get a weekly preview of our shows, stories, photos, and more.
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3: Welcome to another edition of Modern Jazz Today. We've got new music coming at ya. Let's take a look at some big band. Up first is Planet D Nonet. Their new album's called Dr. Professor Leonard King in tribute to Joe Williams. We're going to check out some of this and some of that. Then Ed Palermo Big Band. Their album's called Prague vs. Fusion, A War of the Ages. We'll check into the classic rock hit, Long Distance Runaround. Let's get this kicked off.
4: One, two, three, hey!

This is Modern Jazz Today with your host, Kerry Gaffney and Jeff Williams. Up next on the queue is Jeffrey Dean Quartet from the album Conceptions. The track, Prism, followed by Three Cohens and the WDR Big Band from their album Interaction. The track, Footsteps and Smiles.

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Want more information on the artists we play? 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Coming up next is Steve Hunt. The album's called Connections. We'll check into the track Full Plate. Then Nora Jones is back with a new one. It's a live album called Till We Meet Again. And the track we'll check into is Begin Again. Then we'll check into a new artist on the scene, vocalist, pianist, and composer, Hannah Biardi. The album's called Straight From the Soul. And we'll check into the track, Distant Land.

All queued up and ready to go for your listening pleasure is Dr. Lonnie Smith. From his new album, Breathe, we're going to listen to Epistrophe live.

You are listening to Modern Jazz Today. Let's keep the music rolling. Coming up next is Alex Skolnick Trio. We'll check into the tune Culture Shock off the album Conundrum. Also, Chris Lightcap's got a new one called Superette. We'll check into the tune Jolly featuring Nels Klein. Let's check it out.

Up next, we're reaching into the vault. We're talking Sarah Vaughan from the album Sarah Vaughan Sings the Standards. We're going to listen to the standard, Have You Met Miss Jones?

0: that time again when we say goodbye, but only until next week. We look forward to having you join us next time on Modern Jazz Today, where we will be presenting today's artists, cutting their teeth and cutting the edge of sound. 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
1: Jeff Williams
0: when it's time to tune in and turn up again. 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
3: This is Bird Note. This bar-tailed godwit makes one of the longest migrations of any animal. A 7,200-mile nonstop flight each autumn from western Alaska to New Zealand in just 8 or 9 days. But how did these pigeon-sized shorebirds accomplish such an epic tour de force? In his book, A World on the Wing, Scott Wiedensahl shares the incredible process bar-tailed godwits use to get into migratory shape. They accomplish this astounding feat by first larding themselves with thick layers of fat, Wiedensahl writes. They more than double their weight in about 2 weeks until he says that they jiggle when they walk. But flight only gets harder the heavier you are, so how do the godwits compensate for adding all that fat? Well, they start by ditching the dead weight by radically reorganizing their innards. Wiedensahl explains that digestive organs like the gizzard and intestines, which they no longer need, shrink and atrophy, while the pectoral muscles that power their long, slender wings double in mass, as does their heart muscle, and their lungs increase capacity. After leaving Alaska and flying uninterrupted for more than a week, the godwits arrive in New Zealand. Their first order of business? To restore their guts, of course. Other shorebirds shape up like this for migration too, but none travel as far as the bar-tailed godwit. For Bird Note, I'm Ariana Remmel.
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Welcome to Radio Goethe, I'm Arndt Peltner. Today's show is a little bit different. I'll start with Das Ich. The sad news of Bruno Kramm's death made headlines and was widely shared online. Bruno was a great musician, a clear thinker and always open to new projects. We often exchanged messages online and eventually met in person on the Das Ich tour in San Francisco. And Bruno always supported Radio Goethe. Here are a few songs by Das Ich. Play them loud for Bruno.

Lazarus from Das Ich's latest album Fanal. Bruno will miss you. Now we're heading to Cologne to meet a young musician I got to know through a feature on organ music. Annie Bloch reveals entirely new facets of the church organ. Here she is with a double feature from her new album, her solo organ debut, Loved.

From Annie Bloch to one of the most important German bands that have influenced musicians worldwide. Alongside Kraftwerk, Faust is undoubtedly one of Germany's most significant groups. Their experimental approach was groundbreaking. Now Bureau B Records in Hamburg is releasing a 4-vinyl box set in which 4 of the founding members present their take on Faust. Gunther Wüsthof, Jean-Harve Perron, Sabi Diermeier and Hans-Joachim Emler.

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0: 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Thank you very much for listening. As always, you can find the playlist at radiogoethe.org. Bye for now. Tschüss, I'm Arndt Peltner.
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1: Hello, I'm David Kavlovic, presenting to you some classical muse.

Three grand chunks of music on the show today. Our first tasty morsel is a chamber work by a late 19th, early 20th century Canadian composer, Edward Betts Manning, who was probably born in New Brunswick, although we are not entirely sure, and in the year 1874, eventually settled in New York City, where he helped shape the music program of the public school system in that great city. Manning would pass away in New York in 1948. We assume Manning was born in New Brunswick because the first reference to him as a musician was as a member of the Mozart String Quintet that was based in St. John, New Brunswick in the 1890s. So Manning would have been in his late teens and early 20s when he was a member of the ensemble. We also know he was a pianist for silent movies, and probably because of that talent, Manning went to study with the American composer and pianist Edward McDowell in New York. Manning must have been a very good pianist because he ended up teaching at the Oberlin Conservatory in Ohio and then at Columbia University in New York. During the First World War, Manning found himself in Germany, of all places, where he studied from 1914 until 1919, I guess he couldn't leave the country during the war, with the great composer Engelbert Humperdinck, who himself had studied under Richard Wagner. Manning's compositional style is conservative, even for turn-of-the-century North America, but he was solid in both skill and ability to generate melody. His trio for violin, cello, and piano is a good example for us to hear. This three-movement work was probably composed at the beginning of the 20th century, though when exactly cannot be ascertained. However, Manning revised the work, and as late as 1943, judging by one manuscript. A classic trio in structure, very much in the manner of the late Romantics, who still kept the traditions of Brahms and the Germanics alive, the work does have a flair of Manning's Scottish heritage appearing here and there, especially in the lively last movement. Here is the trio for violin, cello, and piano by Richard Betts Manning. The performers are Edvard Skerjanc, violin, Rosalind Sartori, cello, and Elaine Keeler, piano.

trio for violin, cello, and piano composed in the early 20th century by the Canadian-born Richard Betts Manning. We heard it performed by Edvard Skarjants, violin, Rosalind Sartori, cello, and Elaine Keeler, piano. One of the geniuses of the recording industry in the 20th century was the British producer Walter Legg, who lived from 1906 until 1979. From his early 20s, Legg was associated with the world-famous Gramophone Company of England and their hallmark label, His Master's Voice. In 1931, at the tender age of 25, Legg came up with a concept that helped finance classical recordings for His Master's Voice, or HMV, throughout the Depression. Legg's brilliant idea was the subscription recording. The public were invited to pay in advance for their copies of future recordings, thus making it economically possible for HMV to make such niche but classic recordings as the songs of Hugo Wolf, the compositions of the Russian composer, pianist, and eccentric Nikolai Metner, and the complete piano works of Beethoven, played by the famous Austrian pianist Arthur Schnabel. The Beethoven Society recording of the sonatas, a huge project for the day, was an important legacy of Walter Legg, but so too was his projected 7-volume planned, but only 6 released, albums of the leader of the late 19th century Slovenian-Austrian composer Hugo Wolf. Indeed, it is thanks to Legg that Wolf's music became known outside of German-speaking lands, and indeed better respected within that same region. Between 1931 and 1938, 6 volumes, each consisting of 6 double-sided 12-inch 78 RPM discs, and each set comprising about an hour of music, was issued. There was a 7th volume planned, and there were also extra takes, as it were, but neither that volume nor the takes were issued as a set due to the conditions that brought about the Second World War, although some of this later material had been released as single issues. The best singers of the era and the best accompanists were engaged. The result was a brilliant collection of hundreds of songs covering Hugo Wolf's entire output. Volume 1 sold out and remains a rarity in its original 78 format to this day. As a young lad in the 1970s, I was lucky enough to come across Volumes 2 to 5 in their original 78 sets. I immediately fell in love with Wolf's leader. My favorite volume is the 2nd one, although I'm also very fond of Volume 5 as well. But it is Volume 2, dedicated to Wolf's settings of the texts of the great German poet Johann Wolfgang von Goethe, that I want to play for you today. The recordings for Volume 2, which was issued in 1933, were made the year before, primarily at the Beethovensaal in Berlin and in HMV's own Abbey Road Studios in London. Before we listen, I will mention who the singers and accompanists are, along with what Wolf Lieder they are performing. First, we have German baritone Herbert Janssen singing the 3 Harfenspieler songs, as well as Anacreon's Grab and the 2nd of the Koftisches Lied. He is accompanied by Dutch pianist Konrad Valentin Boos. Next, German baritone Gerhard Husch sings Genialisch Treiben, Der Rattenfänger, and Epiphanias. He is also accompanied by Konrad Valentin Boos. Then Greek soprano Alexander Trianti sings 5 Wolf Lieder, Die Spröde, Die Bekehrte, Blumengruß, Gleich und Gleich, and Frühling übers Jahr. And she is also accompanied by Konrad Valentin Boos. Next, Austrian-Hungarian bass baritone Friedrich Schorr sings the monumental orchestral song by Wolf, Prometheus. He is accompanied by the London Symphony Orchestra, conducted by Robert Hager. Finally, in a bit of a coup for the series, Walter Legg contracted legendary Irish tenor John McCormack, who contributed 2 Wolf Lieder, his only recordings of Hugo Wolf, for the 2nd volume, Ganymede and Beherzigung. McCormack is accompanied by the American pianist Edwin Schneider. Monumental singing in store indeed. Here's the complete 2nd volume of the Hugo Wolf Society, produced by the legendary Walter Legg and issued by His Master's Voice in 1933.

We just heard the complete 1933 set, which comprises the second volume of recordings issued by His Master's Voice under the auspices of their great producer, Walter Legg, of his pioneering six-volume set of songs by Slovenian-Austrian composer Hugo Wolf, all a part of the Hugo Wolf Society of subscription-funded and purchased recordings, an important milestone of classical recordings that could not otherwise have been issued during the depths of the Depression. Our final chunk of music is almost contemporaneous with Hugo Wolf. Wolf passed away rather young and suffering from mental illness at the age of 42 in 1903. 7 years later, in 1910, Russian composer Igor Stravinsky composed the first of his three famous ballet scores. The Firebird, or L'Oiseau de Feu, was composed for the 1910 Paris season of Sergei Diaghilev's Ballet Russe Company. The original choreography was by famed Russian dancer Michel Fokine, who collaborated with Russian artist and critic Alexandre Benois and others on a scenario based on the Russian fairy tales of the Firebird and the blessing and curse it possesses for its owner. Set in the evil immortal Koschei's castle, the ballet follows Prince Ivan, who battles Koschei with the help of the magical Firebird. The ballet was premiered at the Opéra de Paris on June 25, 1910, and was an immediate success, catapulting Stravinsky to international fame and leading to future Diaghilev-Stravinsky collaborations on two further ballets, Petrushka and The Writer's Ring. Here's Igor Stravinsky's L'Oiseau de Feu, The Firebird, performed by the London Symphony Orchestra, the same orchestra we heard in Wolf's orchestral song Prometheus, and the recording from 1932, but in this case a brilliant stereo recording made for Mercury Records on June 7, 1959, and conducted by the great Hungarian-born maestro Antal Dorati.

0: Antal Dorati led the London Symphony Orchestra in a legendary...
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1: I just wanted to bring up that you referred to me as Cam. I'm sure some of our more regular listeners will recognize me as Hale, but we are going with Cam today because I'm actually running in a local election in Vancouver, and Cam is my middle name, and I go by both names, so I'm running on my middle name. So many people think of philosophy as, you know, this very conceptual armchair perspective in many ways. It's also interesting to get out there and participate, you know, take some of the concepts and the ideas and the lessons that we learn and try to apply them in, you know, real world situations. And I mean, that's like, you know, things like practical ethics, or you could even call it practical political philosophy, what works, what doesn't work, and what is the actual structure of things. I think that was one of the main motivations for me in entering a kind of a local election. It's just seeing, like, what does it look like on the inside? How does that happen? And especially as a political outsider, as a grassroots kind of person, what does the actual political sphere and what does running for any kind of office actually kind of look like? We were hoping to talk about that a little bit today and then kind of roll into some other sort of political ideas that have been always bouncing around between us. So I think it'll be an interesting show, but I think we got a quote or a quandary first to open things up, don't we?
0: Yeah, I know that I have, I've been nosing through Iris Murdoch for the last little bit. I mean, I've had her book Metaphysics as a Guide to Morals, which I nose through from time to time because it just feels like, I mean, it is literally a lecture. It's her Gifford lecture. But it's fun to just poke your nose into and read from time to time. But I've also been reading some of her other essays as well. I think we will be discussing those together later on in a future episode. But I want to pull from Metaphysics as a Guide to Morals a quote that I thought was something that I have said a lot in my own way. So not to, I'll quote Murdoch and then I'll tell you how I have always worded it. I'm pulling this because this is something that I say, but this is how Murdoch says it. So I should say too, it has a clause before it. So I'll read you the quote, but then I'll explain what she's talking about. This is very obvious, but philosophy is partly a matter of finding appropriate places in which to say the obvious. So she's talking about how she's discussing the role or the relationship between religion and morality and the way that religion instantiates and educates people morally by using symbols and parables and stories and fables and whatnot. She's talking about the cave. The cave is a religious myth suggesting what is also accessible to any careful, not necessarily philosophical reflection, that there are discernible levels and qualities of awareness or experience. We need this terminology, says in parentheses. But later on, she says, beside the idea of truth as some sort of mechanical accuracy, science is not really like this anyhow, or obvious, and of course, necessarily daily reportage, the cat is on the mat, etc. We need a larger idea which can contain, turning toward the individual, ideas of truthfulness and wisdom. This is very obvious. But philosophy is partly a matter of finding appropriate places in which to say the obvious. So the obvious thing is that we need concepts to supply our moral vocabulary. And those concepts need to include ideas like truthfulness and wisdom, and they need to apply to the individual. Religion supplies these sometimes, or like most of the time. But in any case, the quote where she says, philosophy is a place to say the obvious, is her saying something that I've said for a while, which is that philosophy deals in duh. Like, when I'm talking with non-philosophers a lot, and I'm getting at something that I feel is really important, they'll say, well, that's just obvious, like, duh. You know, like, when you're talking about, say, the relationship between a meter and space, 1 meter of, or 1 meter is a meter of space. And people are like, this is what you went to school for? Like, this is crazy. What are you talking about? But what I feel is the upshot of that is that you're learning how to say what's obvious. And sometimes what is necessary is to say the obvious, because sometimes people miss the obvious, right?
1: Yeah, and I think that I think it's a certainly an interesting quote, and immediately it reminds me of, you know, I've heard sometimes like descriptions of, you know, certain phenomenologists in particular and existentialists, people describe, say, oh, well, they just describe like platitudes. Like, you know, of course you are being with others. Of course you exist in the world with other people. Or of course, like, you're surrounded by meaning or whatever. It takes some just really basic kind of, you know, phenomenological or existential concepts or questions, right? But it's the old glasses on your face problem, right? Like, we are functional in the world by and large, right? We operate day to day. We know how to kind of pervade through things, get through our day, you know, and be a person in society, be an individual, all that kind of stuff. And we kind of take all that for granted. And I've always thought of philosophy as kind of, you know, putting the mirror back on that stuff that's taken for granted and taking a closer look at, okay, like, what's like really going on in the day to day though, right? Like, and those are where that we get really interesting ideas and questions. Like, immediately what comes to mind for me is I think about a paper like Thomas Nagel's What Is It Like to Be a Bat? Of course, being a bat and being a human experientially is very different, right? Like, of course they're very different, right? But yeah, again, it's that kind of a duh scenario. But then that when you realize

0: thing when you're trying to do philosophy and you're trying to get at these obvious things is to communicate how serious it is that you see what's or like how important it is that you attend to what is obvious, and you do that through being serious about trying to get to these things, because sometimes people do miss these things. They either have overlooked them, or they're just background concepts that have never been foregrounded, in which they can be modified in any real way to sort of change the like gestalt in which other concepts work. So there's no like possibility of like a insight or paradigm shift. They've never like had to do that kind of work, and they don't take that kind of work seriously. Or if they do, they just don't see the reason why this obvious thing is, because that's what necessarily makes it like an obvious thing, is that you just get to pass over it, right? Like when you walk to the store, you don't have to think about like the fact that the ground is going to be stable underneath you. That's an obvious thing. In philosophy, we take the ground literally right from underneath you, at least, you know, metaphorically in that way. But the importance of doing that, and the sort of relevance for either modifying or like even, you know, I would argue to saying like healing certain concepts in people, like remedially, as far as like misunderstandings and whatnot, it's of paramount importance in philosophy. You need to be able to look at something that was not taken seriously and to at least entertain the possibility that taking it seriously is important if you're going to do philosophy. Because if you're just going to, if you're only going to stay within like a, what do I want to call it? Like a value salience, like a default value salience where you just don't reevaluate the importance of things. How are you going to do philosophy, you know?
1: Yeah, exactly. How are you going to make those assessments? And I mean, I immediately start to think of, again, assessments that are so easily skipped over. Like I was reading a bit of Wittgenstein's Logical Investigation, just a small excerpt the other day, but the idea of something like, you know, a private language, right? Or how private languages aren't really, you know, a thing, not to get into like the super technical, but the general idea is really simple, which is like language, which is a, you know, fundamentally how we structure meaning in the world and understand each other and ourselves, is a public thing, right? And it's like, well, of course language is a public thing. Like you talk to yourself. If you were alone, there'd be no one to talk to. But then it's like, okay, well, with that simple idea, we can now go on to think about how, well, that means that there's something fundamental about relationships and being with other people and having linguistic relationships with other people that is essential to being the having the kind of conscious experience or being the kind of beings or whatever that we are. Again, from just that kind of simple idea of being like, language is something that you do with other people, and it's like, well, of course it is. But like, there's a lot going on there within that idea. And speaking of others, if we go over to my quandary, something a little bit kind of similar, it's actually quite different in a way, but it has some similar themes. I'm currently reading The Broom of the System by David Foster Wallace, which is a novel. But David Foster Wallace was a trained philosopher. I can't remember off the top of my head, but I think he got his undergrad in philosophy at Princeton or Yale, like some Ivy League college. Yeah. And there's a section in the book just to set the scene. It's kind of weird. I don't want to get into too much in it, but to set the scene, a family is doing a kind of one-act play about identity in family relations, and particularly how one can find their identity in something like a family unit, but how that can also be replaced by something like physical or material or external wants, but how, you know, whatever your identity dependency, as you could say, is going to be, it's going to have an effect on who you are as an individual, right? You can't, you know, be engaged with a kind of identity technology and have it not affect that identity itself, right? So just to read kind of through the section a little bit,

0: starts off as members of the family than as real people who were special individual people. All they thought about was the family, and all they thought of themselves was family parts. This was both a good thing and a bad thing, apparently. It was a good thing because each family member felt a strong and secure sense of identity and identification with a unit larger than he or she. His or her concerns were not his or her concerns alone, and he or she could count on the things and ideas and feelings he or she valued as having value not merely for him or her, but also for the whole organic slash emotional unit of which he or she was a part. There was a sense of identification, of unaloneness, in short, one of a security and warmth, emotional shelter. Four individual people were a unit. But it was a bad thing too, because everybody in the family felt like they were parts of the same, family felt like all they were parts of the family. So in case anything bad happened that was bad and made the family not as much a family anymore, it also made the people in the family not as much people anymore. And then they were alone and invisible and unhappy, and things exploded very fast in bad ways. There's a secondary part, but I think to unpack that a little bit is this kind of like, if you're going to have a particular kind of identity, like, so who, you know, the kind of question of like, who am I? What is my identity? And there's temporal aspects of this. This is more about the relational aspect, obviously. I think it's a really interesting example of kind of just identifying how, like, you know, there are strong identity structures, or the strong structures of identity, and one of them can be something like a familial or social unit, right? Another kind of example could be, I understand myself as part of a friend group, right? And as we were kind of, this is what I was kind of getting at for what we were talking about before, these things we might not really notice. You might not really notice that your identity is dependent on your family if your family is really close. You might really not really notice that your identity is dependent on your friend group if your friend group is really close. I mean, to use a kind of funny example, but thinking of Friends, think about Friends, the TV show. You know, is a character like Ross really relevant if none of the other friend groups in that, you know, in the Friends universe exist? No. Ross is a character. Ross's identity only makes sense within the context of that larger friend group, within the context of obviously the show. And just like, I think a family unit is a good and more realistic example of, I think, what a lot of people experience, at least for certain parts of their lives, which can kind of lead to a sense of anxiety when that breaks down, of how, like, I understand myself as, you know, part of this family unit, as the dad or the mother or the kids or the sister or the brother, or, you know, all that kind of stuff. So, and all the things like, you know, the values and what's, you know, seemed to be important and all that kind of stuff is not only my own, but a sort of shared microculture in this kind of family happening.
1: Yeah, it's interesting that David Foster Wallace has identified like a particular contradiction in this form of identity, right? I mean, it makes me think immediately of the sort of the text that we've been going between Hans-Georg Müller and Paul D'Ambrosia's You and Your Profile. It's not just about profiles and what he calls profilicity, but it's also about one of the identity technologies I call sincerity. And this sounds very much so like a sincerity-based identity technology where one finds oneself a part of something and one's identity is in light of the structure in which one sort of identifies with or finds one's place in. Now, what's really important for Hans-Georg Müller and Paul D'Ambrosia is that all identity technologies have a certain kind of contradiction, right? Even though the profile is like the new thing, it has contradictions too. Its contradiction is that we can have multiple of them. So how can you have multiple identities? The contradiction in this, it seems that David Foster Wallace is pointing to, is a relationship between whole and part, right? Something about the family makes me feel whole. But if whole can only be whole if it has parts of which I am one of it. So sometimes my identity is participating in the wholeness of the family. I'm united. I have a sort of total feeling of satisfaction. But sometimes I'm made aware of my partness of that, that parts can fall off, or that some parts are maybe bigger than others, or I'm, you know, there might even be something scary about being a bigger part of a family, you know, this sort of push and pull between the whole and part relation that is the contradiction of being, or of having one's identity being based on being a part of something.
0: Yeah, and I think the as you pointed out, there's these contradictions always exist. And to move into the next part, well, the contradictions will shift as, you know, the relationship, or you might say the identity technology in a sense shifts. So if we move on, if I move on real quick to the next section where it says, since every member of the family thought of themselves just as family members, it meant that if there was less of a family, they were less people. And if there wasn't a family, they weren't people. Okay, so that's kind of going off what we said before. So then we go on to say, so they lost themselves as people. So if that breaks down, then they sought to restore identity and the sense of belonging by attaching themselves to things in the world, extra familial objects and pursuits. They sought identity and shelter in things. So just to go on, I say, so then it says one character, Alvin, held up his watch that he loved very much. Another hugged their teddy bear that they loved very much. That another, you know, picked up their Visa gold card and started dancing with it to represent, you know, like consumerism and money and all that kind of stuff. So you have this connection to things. And so mixing their own sense of self and rightness with themselves as people depend on things outside them. The family members were letting themselves in for riskiness and trouble. Things couldn't be people, not even the people they belong to. So it's interesting because I think that, like, Wallace is kind of setting up immediately a little bit of a hierarchy, right? So basically all identities have contradictions, but some contradictions are worse than others, right? So the familial unit, as close as it is, or as flawed as it is a unit that when it's functioning, it, you know, it kind of feels right. There's this dependency on interpersonal relations. Yeah, it might not be complete, but there's a shared experience that's going on there that's kind of creating a little bit of, you know, in a sense, a kind of bubble. Whereas I think when people, the point there is, you know, when people make their identity something that's an activity or an item, the operation of that is very thin, right? Like, how much, at the end of the day, if your whole identity is spending money on your Visa, right? Like, that's, you know, you're, to use a kind of older term, you're kind of chasing the dragon continually to get that, right? It's something that it's never, the Visa cannot reflect itself back onto you, right? Like, you cannot have a conversation with the Visa. It cannot share your values. And as a matter of fact, the Visa is probably the best example there, but the Visa decides, in a sense, who you are and what your values are going to be. Because if you're going to operate through the process of being a consumer, then you're obviously also going to have values and ideas and concepts and self-constructs that make that kind of lifestyle sensical and meaningful to you as well.
1: Yeah. Yeah, I mean, the object of your identification is more or less going to prefigure all of those kinds of experiences and decisions that you can make in it, right? I mean, the Marshall McLuhan quote, the medium is the message. You can kind of see how it might apply here, right? Where the thing is the medium and the message is the thing you're going to get out of it, sort of dialectically extracting sort of if a, you know, if I were to be like a, identify with my Visa Gold card or something like that, well, if I only feel like me when I use it, that's going to you can predict what kind of person I'm going to turn into. I'm going to spend a lot of money. I'm going to maybe, you know, I might become like a person who realizes, you know, I play the tape to the end and I realize, okay, well, I'm going to need to make money to spend money. So maybe I become resourceful or, you know, lucrative. But one of those is going to be more than the other, right? I'm only going to feel like me when I'm spending, and I'm only making money because I have to make money to spend money, you know? I'm going to live by that cliche.
0: Live by the rat race, for sure. Fully commit, right? And I think, again, it's just a much thinner world. But I think it's all ultimately pointing out, like, there is no solid sense of identity, right? Like, I was having a discussion with someone earlier today. You know, so much of the world and the public and culture is really so obsessed with identity as authenticity, right? Like, kind of figuring out who you are and this, you know, choosing your own path, you know, and true to yourself. Yeah, true to yourself, all this kind of stuff. But ultimately, there's, as you and I both know, there's a lot of inherent contradictions in that as well. Like, you know, how do you rely on you internally to figure out who you are? How do you even know that, right? Like, how do you know what the right choice is? Is it just vibes? Is it just, like, you just have to pick? Is it random? Is it valueless?
1: I remember being very young and people telling me, you have to be yourself. And I would always, I never said this because, you know, it was just such a cultural truism, you know, be yourself. But really internally, I was screaming. I wanted to point at them and say, says you.
0: Go out and just, like, don't listen to anybody. Do what you want to do. It's like, well, you're listening to the person who's telling you to do that. So you're inherently contradicting yourself.
1: This, yeah, authenticity is something people have to learn how to do. We had times where people weren't trying to be authentic. There was an identity technology prior to that, you know, sincerity, where you had just a natural framework within which you cultivated a relationship to a wider social world, right? Eventually, you know, the conditions changed where people had to, where those frameworks no longer really were, like, durable because of, you know, more or less like the Industrial Revolution and having to move into cities and whatnot and having to sort of make your identity out of your career. And in any case, the point is that this wasn't always like this. People had to learn how to do this, and they had to pass on techniques of authenticity, you know?
0: And I think what you're hinting at as well is the kind of organic nature of, like, actual authenticity. And what I mean by that is, look, to use a kind of example, think about the authentic artist and painter, right? Like, we'll use a famous example, but think about the life of Van Gogh or someone like Van Gogh, right? And a kind of an outsider, mentally unwell, deeply talented, passionate about painting, kind of not super recognized. He actually was a little bit recognized in his own time, but certainly not to the degree that he would be after his own life and all this kind of stuff, right? Who seems like the more authentic kind of, you know, artist, or living the more authentic artist life? A Van Gogh type character, or someone who goes to a fancy art school, sees himself as an artist, wears a beret, you know, and hangs out with artsy people and kind of embodies the cliche kind of, like, artist lifestyle and perspective, right? That they've kind of soaked up through the cultural milieu that they've been surrounded by, right? You know, like, someone like, I would presume, you know, Van Gogh didn't set out to kind of be this, you know, the tragic artist character. He was just, like, you know, a not super well guy who was really good at art. Like, that's, and the second you kind of have, you introduce this sort of awareness, this intentionality in terms of being this kind of identity, you are already picking up a prepackaged identity set and applying it to yourself. And so it seems to be the least authentic thing to do. It's almost like what you're walking into the identity superstore and picking out, you know, this particular model, right? And being like, I'm an artist, I'm buying this one. And it usually does involve a very big, especially in modern day, a very big consumer element, right? Like, this has been very brought up with, like, a lot of kind of, like, the scene and alternative people. You might say, you know, kind of like the, you know, goth or emo or whatever would be a classic example where it's, like, subcultures where it's, like, a huge component of it is actually being a consumer, right? Like, buying certain kinds of clothes, going to certain kinds of stores, looking a certain kind of, you know, doing your hair, having accessories in a particular kind of way, buying bands from, you know, buying albums from particular bands or posters or whatever, right? So, like, there's this whole consumer element, which seems completely, like, kind of counterintuitive to the identity itself.
1: Yeah, or at least to the pretense of what the identity is supposed to do, which is, like, supply a stable identity.
0: For any of our listeners in Vancouver, I'm sure they're aware that on October 17th, there's a city election, and I decided to take a crack at running for the Parks Board. And so I've joined the Independent Parks Party, that's IP. It'll be on the ballots on October 17th. IP is, or the Independent Parks Party, is only running Parks Board candidates. It's a Parks Board-focused party. We might have some other candidates on in the, you know, next week to speak specifically more about the IP's platform and what that looked like. But I want to speak more a little bit to stepping kind of into the bull's ring a little bit, right? Being a political candidate, because we've certainly had lots of episodes talking about different forms of political philosophy or kind of related things. And it's interesting to be, even just in a kind of very entry level, be a political candidate and what that looks like. And I think there's this very interesting dichotomy. So for what the Independent Parks Party, again, it's a Parks Board focused party. It's about kind of, to the most, you know, a very basic way of saying it is wrest in control of the Parks Board back from, you know, the main parties and the kind of big players, and having the Parks Board be an independent body again. That's the kind of one of the primary, you know, goals of the Independent Parks Board. And there's a lot of reasons why I agree with that. But it's very interesting to see what structurally what politics is really like, because on the one hand, we like to think, we live in a democracy, right? And at all sorts of different levels of our society, we have, we have different legislative bodies, and we have different, you know, electors and elections and all that kind of stuff, right? And it would presumably, you know, anyone can get involved in politics, right? Like, that's kind of the point of democracy, you know, of our own democracy is, yeah, the office is open. If you're a citizen, more or less, like, and you're over 18, you can run. That is, on the face of it, what it should be like. But then there's the practical side. There's the actual functional side of being a politician. And that's where all these other aspects go in. Because it's one thing to, you know, sign up and, you know, have your name on the ballot. It's another thing to get your name out there and, you know, meet with the public. And, you know, I would love, the Independent Parks Party has done a great job of kind of getting out there in a grassroots kind of way. We're at a lot of farmers markets. We do a lot of canvassing and, you know, in the street, put up posters, you know, kind of all over the city and trying to get our name out there. It's unsurprising that, you know, larger parties and political bodies, you know, effectively, you know, kind of almost political corporate entities have the ability to leverage the system much, much more. It should be to the surprise of no one, but it's very interesting seeing it happening from the inside.
1: I think you're right to say that it's sort of unsurprising, even though the ideal is still, there's something true, I think, about the ideal where, you know, the office is open more or less to anyone. You're right. But the fact that just because anyone can sort of start a campaign or have some ideas as far as trying to enact some kind of change that they want to see in their public spaces or in their electorate, just being realistic, there are ways that those have to be executed, right? You have to be able to gather votes. You have to be able to canvass. You have to be able to get your platform out there. And those practical considerations are going to kind of clash with the ideal as far as, well, if anyone can do it, then it's really only going to be the people who have the means to do it who are going to be effective, right?
0: Yeah, especially, I think, you know, we don't live in a kind of a direct democracy, really, right? Like, and especially at the local level, that's where you're kind of getting the closest sort of thing is a direct democracy, but it's still not a direct democracy. But ultimately, like, especially in a city like Vancouver, right? Vancouver is a big city. There's a lot of constituents. There's a lot of citizens. And how do you get your name known? Like, if we go back to, like, the kind of, you know, the birth of democracy in, you know, in ancient Athens, you know, the polis and all that kind of stuff, these were relatively small local bodies, right? Like, you'd have 500-600 members or whatever in a city of 50,000, and you would kind of rotate through. And the point is people kind of already all know each other, you know, either like by one degree or like, you know, maybe 2 degrees of separation. Everybody knows somebody who knows the other person, right? Like, it's you have this much more local level. So as it scales up, you just, you know, you also have to scale up your efforts to know people and get to know people. And that's why you have to go out and do those things. But if you already have systems and infrastructure and funding there, then you're able to perform those activities much more efficiently. And I think the interesting thing to think about, or I've thought quite a bit about, is the ability to run an effective campaign or have the finances or whatever has nothing to do with the justification or moral worth of a political platform, right? Like, those are two completely separate, you know, things running in, you know, many ways in opposing directions, right? You can have a terrible platform or have a very basic platform or be advocating for some really not good stuff. And yet, if you've got the money, resources, and connections and experience, you can get your, you know, get your name out there or get, you know, recognition out there considerably more effectively. And it's, that's, again, we're talking about contradictions earlier. That's an odd contradiction within democracy, where, you know, the worth, you know, the worthiness of a candidate or a party or whatever in terms of their, you know, kind of, to put it one way, like their values or their moral worth or whatever, is not, as much as we'd like it to be, is really not connected to their effectiveness as an electable entity.
1: Yeah, it's interesting. It makes me think about how, like, I don't remember exactly. I mean, I know the text I encountered this in, published by DK. It's the psychology book. It's about as generic as you might be aware of it, but but it's just got like different psychology, like, ideas in the history of psychology, and like explaining them in very introductory ways. But one of them that stuck with me was, the more you see it, the more you want it. And it's this idea behind research and advertising and whatnot. And it kind of goes to try to explain this idea, like, this apparent reality where even if you have, you know, I mean, your ideas can't be like unpopular, otherwise you don't get votes, but you can kind of sway the popularity of certain ideas by putting resources into advertising it, into gaining recognition as a person, as, you know, talking about identities again, constructing a profile around a platform and embodying that. So you can get around the ideal where, well, if you just have good ideas, if you just put yourself out there, really, in the end, the cream of the crop is going to rise to the top, right? That doesn't really seem to be the case in reality. In your experience, at least, it seems like the people who have the resources to get themselves known are going to kind of like psychologically overcrowd the people who don't have the resources to maintain the presence within the minds of the electorate, right?
0: Yeah, and I also like how you brought up, you know, how we can kind of, how if you have the ability to be present, right, to basically take up people's attention, to have effective propaganda, is, you know, one way of really putting it, you can, you know, twist and sell the public on anything. You know, to take a brief real example within this election, you know, one of the primary things that convinced me to, you know, get involved with the Independent Parks Party is, you know, the logging in Stanley Park. So over the past, you know, few years, the more recent Parks Board has been very pro logging in Stanley Park. And for anyone who knows Vancouver, Stanley Park is a very famous park that's famous for its, you know, its deep, temperate rainforest environment. And a lot, like tens of thousands of trees have been cut down in Stanley Park in the name of, primarily in the name of safety. Even though there's been numerous, like, outside, journalists and studies and researchers who have said that, you know, this logging is far too extensive, that it really doesn't have anything to do with safety and all that kind of stuff. But basically, the point I'm making is, if you attach something that is easy for the public to digest to your idea, something like, oh, we're doing this for safety, right? Then it's really easy to kind of hitch a irrelevant activity to that concept and sell it to the public, especially if you can keep it simple and keep it widely known, right? Because the reality is most people, you kind of come to realize too, most people live really busy lives, right? And so I rely upon as well, you know, in many cases, you know, sound bites and bits of pieces of information to make really quick judgment calls. So if you know how to control that information, or as one might say, spin it in a particular way, then you have a really effective form of, you know, converting people, or you might even say rhetoric, right, to kind of bring people on board to ideas that might not actually be nearly as legitimate as you're making them out to be, because you've attached them to a seemingly very sensical concern, like public safety or whatever.
1: The idea of something like public safety or safety is so obviously good that it should, you know, kind of going back to what we were talking about earlier, it's so obviously good that maybe we should take a closer look at it, right? Like, it's so good that there's no chance that anyone could ever argue against safety. Like, if what is being billed in the campaigns is that the Independent Parks Party is against safety, well, that's just absurd. Like, that no rational person would be against safety. So it can't really be that, like, they're doing it because they want to, you know, it's for the causes of safety or whatever. Well, who would run against that? There has to be something other than what's going on here, right? It's almost like it's like rhetorically unverifiable. You can't argue against it.
0: Well, you would think, as especially within the realm of, you know, being, let's say you're a politician at whatever level, you would think that something like public safety is just a value that you hold in any decision or any exercise that you're doing, right? Like, you would never, it's sort of like being a airline pilot and being like, does an airline pilot get out there and every decision he makes, he's like, I'm concerned, I'm thinking about safety right now. Like, I'm doing this, you know, particular activity in the cockpit for safety. No, an airline pilot doesn't think about that, because literally everything that they operate and do, the reason they do everything they do in a particular way, is because that's the safe way to do things. They don't need to attach the concept of safety onto what they're doing, because that's just inbuilt to the particular way or the decisions that they're making in the first case. And the same thing I would hope with any kind of politician, which is why I think you're correct in kind of saying, like, you always want to sort of do a double take or think when people start bringing up really nebulous concepts like that for particular political decisions, because it's like, well, you would think that that would be inbuilt into any sort of decision that you're going to make, right? Like, we would hope, you know, we'd hopefully never have a although you, especially with the, I was going to say president, but you never know in the United States, but you know, you would never want a president who's essentially going to be just like, I'm going to set off the Yellowstone volcano and blow up all of the United States in the name of public safety. Yeah, right. Like that's like, of course not. Right. Like that's like just would make no sense. And you would think that any decision that they would make would be include this notion of public safety in there. You would certainly hope.
1: At least to my mind, when I'm looking at a candidate or I'm looking at anyone who is running some kind of platform, not necessarily like a lack of values or like a lack of nebulous terms or anything like that. Like you're going to have to use that in order to like rhetorically smooth over what you're talking about. The point for me, though, is that if there is an emphasis on these, like, more or less, like, meaningless terms, because, again, like, everything you do is going to be in terms of safety. It's like, again, it's, like, rhetorically unverifiable. You can't argue against that. Anything can be named in the name of safety. But the point is, like, what are you doing in the name of safety? If you don't have any policies, if you don't have any actual, like, if you're not presenting what you're actually doing in the name of safety, if you're not presenting any kind of like code or anything like that that you're talking about enacting, and you're just going to use safety as your platform, that's a tell to me that there is something that you're doing that you're looking over when you're saying whatever you're saying, right? Because otherwise, you wouldn't have to gesture at this. You could say, like, because there are policies that people want, right? Like, they want less logging. You know, they want, I know that there are, I'm not personally in Vancouver, but I'm aware that there are around parking, around Stanley Park as well. People don't want, I think it, you can correct me if I'm wrong, but I think that there are some controversies around the parking fees and whatnot and the way that that's making it less accessible. So it's like, if you talked about real, concrete, achievable objectives that you could, you know, that you could actually enact, that have like, you know, you can sign for that and it gets done, that's one way of avoiding the nebulousness of political rhetoric is, can you sign off on it? Can you actually do it? Is it a policy that you can enact? Is it an action? Is it something you can serve? Because when you're elected, you become a public servant. Is this something that can serve the public? Is this something that you can do for the public, which in itself seems very nebulous, you know, serving the public, etc.?
0: You would hope that your politicians are going to make decisions that serve the public, that serve the public good, whatever that looks like, right? When you start to hear these kind of nebulous terms or, you know, value-laden messaging going on that isn't backed up by anything else, you know, you sort of get, the radar starts to go off. Well, maybe there's something else going on here, because if you're just saying it's for public safety, like if you're going to do something as a politician, if you're going to make some sort of act or put something forward, you better have the receipts effectively to say, like, you know, why you're doing this, how it will work, and, you know, will it work, right? Like, you know, all these sorts of things, like the, you know, the who, what, where, when, why, you know. And if you can't provide that and instead go back on, you know, kind of nebulous concepts, then it's probably because, and you mentioned rhetoric earlier, it's probably because I want to convince you of, like, of approving this thing without demonstrating or showing the factual evidence behind the activity itself, right? I want you to believe, you know, I want to use other methods to make you believe that it's a good thing without actually showing the scientific data or the research or the third party interests or all that kind of stuff, right? So it's always, again, you always, like, when that stuff comes up, immediately, you know, the kind of radar goes up of like, well, why are we relying so heavily on this? Or why are we being so dismissive of anybody who is holding a different viewpoint? Well, it's in many cases, it's also because we want to, you know, silence our critics or whatever, right? Like, if, you know, if you have them. So it's very interesting to see, you know, how the inside of a political campaign and an election actually operates. But at the same time, I also think there's an aspect of, politics, one, politics just seems like this big thing that's so far away. And I think part of that is a result of the media. And what I mean by that is most of the political activity that most people think about in their day-to-day is the big stuff, right? What did the president say? What is the prime minister doing? What's going on with the big war over here? What's going on with the EU? What's happening with the China relations, all this kind of stuff? That's the kind of, you know, as you kind of said earlier, Marshall McLuhan, the medium is why we bring up many times on the show, the medium is the message, right? And the particular way that most people get their information prioritizes the most dramatic and the most sensational and the most, you know, kind of big, boom, bang, exciting, right? So that's kind of the big stuff. But what gets left behind then is the more local issues. Because local issues, one, the biggest and most obvious one, I shouldn't say, is really they don't translate nearly as well to modern media mediums. Something that's so local as disagreements and arguments about, say, logging in a local park, right? A local city park. That's something that's really relevant to citizens of Vancouver. And that's why the Independent Parks Party is interested in doing that, because they're there to serve the citizens of Vancouver. That's a story and an interest that probably is not super interesting to anyone outside of Vancouver. So therefore, it's not something that spreads super well through something like social media. But then ironically, social media has a very flattening effect to it, where whether you're in Vancouver, Edmonton, or Boise, Idaho, you all kind of get the same stuff, right? Because all the same stuff more or less bubbles to the top. And the more local stuff stays kind of locally interest, you know, doesn't get as much engagement. And so then therefore doesn't even get as much engagement in your own local area.
1: The sort of flattening of local issues. The thing is too, like, I can imagine certain local issues like blowing up or whatever, becoming viral, but then they become important for that whole nation. So like in one case, you might have like eyes of a nation like turning to a small city and thinking like, oh, this is like really important for precedent or anything like that. But at the same time, it negates the locale, like the municipal relevance of it, right? And it makes it this big like national story. So let's say like something like, you know, the logging in Stanley Park was to blow up and go viral or whatever. Well, in a certain way, the Independent Parks Board or Parks Party would, it would still obviously like be serving the, you know, the citizens of Vancouver if it was to like enact certain policies and whatnot. But the story of that wouldn't really be, because it would be transmitted through social media, it wouldn't necessarily be tailored for Vancouverites, right? It would be a Canadian story, or it would be like an environmental story, or it would be transfigured through that medium and the message would change, right? It would necessarily have to have a different message because the medium is different. I don't know if it would necessarily disservice Vancouverites if something like that were to happen, but I know that the story that would be circulating would not necessarily address the particulars that Vancouverites would want. For example, like local newspapers or, you know, grassroots organizations or just like word on the street, that medium would address people's problems. That would be, it would have like the phenomenology of municipality in a certain way, right? Where there's this feeling of like something's going on, people want to see change, you know, people are coming for the parks and we really want to see that protected. You couldn't really have that experience on social media, right? And maybe it would service them, but at the same time, you see why it wouldn't be a political experience for them, right?
0: Well, and I think, you know, I'm reminded of Neil Postman and some other media theorists talking about, you know, the era of the political pamphlet and the local newspaper and, you know, the local periodical, where, you know, by virtue of the material conditions of something like print and, you know, print pamphlet and all that kind of stuff happening, you have local, very locally focused conversations going on because effectively what you end up having is a dialogue in the newspaper, right? You have a dialogue in the political pamphlet where I write something in the paper one day and someone else contributes something else, or I write a pamphlet and someone responds, and all these, but all these things are, because they are material, they materially have to be focused in a more local area. The topics also tend to be more locally focused as well. And so that's where you've got that really rich, you know, I think there's a lot of historians of kind of, you know, information and local culture who will kind of look back on that kind of era as, you know, particularly rich in, you know, in local dialogue and local political discussion, because you had the print medium, the era, the typographic era, you know, people were able to share ideas more quickly and more coherently and more extensively. But it also encouraged a lot of literacy and encouraged a lot of engagement, right, from local people. Whereas social media really, really only picks up the sensationalized elements. And I actually have an example of, I have a friend who posted something that went very viral on social media that's local to Vancouver. And it was a road raid turned very crazy domestic violence incident. And he ended up getting like 40 million views on Instagram and shared everywhere and all this kind of stuff. But again, think about what that incident is. He filmed a, like, you know, crazy brawl where someone crashed his car into another car and then two guys got out and started fighting each other. And it's like, the fact that that happened in Vancouver is not relevant. Nobody consuming that information around the world cares that it's Vancouver. They're just interested in the sensational aspect of the event itself. It could have been in Chicago, Florida, or France. That doesn't matter, right? What matters is the event is a, like, something deeply entertaining and very, you know, fiery, viral, catchy, but it doesn't have anything to do with the locale.
1: Yeah, I mean, the event has been abstracted from the place within which it happened, right? And it's the, and it's not even like the event, it's particular, it's particular things that make things viral. Like, I know angry content spreads much faster, or like angry or violent or rage inducing content spreads much faster on social media than most kinds of content. So it doesn't even matter, like, that it was a car crash. It could have been any kind of, like, violent incident. The purpose that of it spreading is more or less, like, it's just the shareability of it, completely independent of the event at all.
0: What makes those things, you know, interesting and viral is, has nothing to do with the localness. But that also means that what, you know, the things that are actually, you know, important or have some local relevance to, you know, real citizens living a real life in a city like Vancouver or any other city, you have to kind of go out there and be involved and be engaged, because social media is not always the best, you know, place to sort of find that kind of information, because, you know, social media self-selects for things that spread super well. A lot of your, you know, more local issues, again, you're going to have to go and find local outlets or local news, or even, you know, maybe the better part would be local social media pages that are more interested in those particular things, because, as you know, as a citizen, you have to effectively, in this current media landscape, you have to choose to intentionally look for content and information that is about your local area and of local concerns. But with that, I just want to remind any of our Vancouver listeners that there's an election on October 17th. So I encourage you to kind of do your research on your local interests and local concerns and pick the candidates that are right for you. I'm running for the Independent Parks Party. It's Cam Rothery, so I'll be on there. But I think it's really important for, like, all of us to kind of end this out in terms of the information, to, like, really go out there and be intentional and trying to understand what's going on in our local area before we vote, because it's the only way you're going to really get to know what's going on and understand which parties or which representatives, you know, really align with your values and the kind of city that you want to see. It's been another great episode of the Canadian Philosophy Show. I'm Cam, and with me, as per usual, is Brandon, and we hope you join us next week.
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4: This is Bird Note. Want to see one of the blazing thunderbolts of the bird world? Smaller than a pigeon, but fierce enough to knock one from the air, are the powerful compact falcons known as Merlins. While global climate change is pushing ranges of many birds farther north, Merlins are actually expanding southward. Merlins nest in northern forests around the world, but in recent years, more and more Merlins have been nesting farther south, in towns and cities across the northern United States. These small falcons will take over old crow nests, especially in conifer trees, in parks, cemeteries, and neighborhoods. No one knows precisely why, but part of the answer may lie in a rebound of Merlin populations since the banning of pesticides like DDT. And it's a reminder that bird behavior may be more flexible than we sometimes imagine. Merlins reach their peak southward migration in October, although some, like those in the Pacific Northwest, remain year-round. Most scatter to the south for winter. Some travel as far as Ecuador. With any luck, you might see these adaptable pint-sized thunderbolts in your neighborhood. For Bird Note, I'm Mary McCann. 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

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This is Speak Up on CJSF 90.1 FM Burnaby, Campus Community Radio from Simon Fraser University, where we broadcast on the unceded ancestral territory of the Halkamilaman Squamish-speaking peoples who have been here since time immemorial. I'm Jesse, and today on the program we have a whole bunch of election coverage, because that's happening. The municipal elections are very rapidly approaching into the home stretch, as it were. Not this weekend, but next weekend is the final voting day. Advance voting is, I think it wrapped up yesterday. Anyway, I'll get that actual information for you in a moment. So I've got at least three Burnaby City Council candidate interviews. And CJSF's election coverage will continue. We've got interviews with the candidates for mayor here in Burnaby coming up. And then the provincial election is also happening concurrently. And so we've got some coverage of that coming up as well. Lots of stuff going on in the world, in the province, and here at CJSF. So we're going to just jump into that pretty quickly. But first, we're going to start things off with a little local music, as I like to do. And we're going to turn to the new record by Francis Arevalo, Homegrown, which is now out. Nicole did an interview with Francis earlier this summer, and I played that interview for you, I think, a couple times, or at least part of it. A great story, a great person, and a beautifully, beautifully produced album that sounds so good and has great themes, great lyrics, great performances, just great. So we're going to hear the title track from Homegrown by Francis Arevalo featuring Roya

Homegrown by Francis Ruffalo featuring Roya Bennett off the album of the same name that is out now. You can check that out on Bandcamp. I'm Jesse, and this is Speak Up on CJSF 90.1 FM Burnaby. I mentioned that we're going to be focusing mostly on municipal election coverage today. And I did mention that advance voting in Burnaby was yesterday, also Saturday, this Saturday the 10th. And then after that, your last chance to vote is October 17th, Saturday. So this Saturday and next, your chances to have your voice heard in terms of who you want to represent you here in Burnaby. Of course, every municipality in BC having elections at the same time. The advance voting days do vary from municipality to municipality, so I'm not going to list all of those for you, but just know that if you go to Elections BC or to the municipality of your choice's website, all that information will be there. We're going to hear from a couple candidates for Burnaby City Council over the next 45 minutes or so. And on today's show, we have interviews with Akmal Bazarov, Daniel Tetreault, and Tara Shusterian. Those are three of the 14 interviews with candidates we've already completed and posted to our website. You can find those at cjsf.ca/news or just on the front page of cjsf.ca. They're also all posted to our SoundCloud, where you can listen to them all over again, and get informed.

0: Ahead of British Columbia's local elections on October 17th, CJSF has reached out to all candidates vying for the role of Burnaby City Councillor for an interview, giving them the opportunity to make known why they deserve the support of Burnaby residents. During these interviews, we discuss why they decided to run for City Council, the key issues they hope to address if elected, and the experience that they have that would make them fit for the role of City Councillor. For this interview, we spoke with Burnaby City Council candidate Akmal Bazarov. During the interview, he detailed some of his platform specifics, including streamlining business permitting and using AI for government services. Please take a listen.
1: This is my first try to for as a candidate for the council, and I am independent candidate, no affiliation with any party, but my program is more concentrated on like four pillars. That first is affordable housing. The second thing is better services by the city, municipality. The third one is improving the infrastructure in BC, and specifically in Burnaby. And the third one is education. When I'm saying the first one is affordability and so on, it is mainly about how the housing costs should be reduced for the residents. We know that everyone struggles now, regardless what's your level, high level, middle level, or lower level. Residents of Burnaby, they have a problem with the payment. And one of the key is housing, of course. Even though the price is going down, for the rents and the market is like going down as well, I think there should be more work done by the council specifically, especially in terms of how the non-marketable renting units number should be increased, how many we could add more. According to my knowledge, the Burnaby is one of the richest city in Metro Vancouver, and we can afford more to pay back to residents. Mm-hmm. And there are opportunities to do that. And the second one is infrastructure connected directly with the affordability of housing. We should concentrate on infrastructures that can make our house more affordable. There should be transition, for instance, traffic should be regulated properly. More work should be done to build like key projects for the city, and especially like in the transition lines, in walking lines, more use of bicycle lines, and so on. That will give us more chance to spread this, affordability within the city. It should not be concentrated in like one locations like Metro Town, Brentwood Mall, and so on. While we can use our areas more like efficiently and spread the people accordingly, if they see that infrastructure is getting better, they will rent the places that far away from the center. Mm. That way we will be reducing the price. The third one is, as I told you, this is more traffic regulation. It is connected, that I already mentioned, where, the Burnaby located in transit area, where many highways, many roads are crossroads. We should think about how we can make together with, of course, with the other provincial level, other organization within the BC, that how we can make it more efficient. Let's say alternative way of transit of the people to their location, or there might be the shared driving is a very good option. We have shared driving, but the options that what we have is not so many. We have just few Uber or Lyft and that's it, And why we can't fight to bring other markets, companies as well? There should be some competition among them. And the third one and last one, I think it's education. My estimation says that in coming 5, maybe maximum 10 years, job market will be changing significantly. And especially for young generation, and not only for young generation, AI will replace many jobs. Unfortunately, that's the truth that we should face. What we can do as a city? Of course, we cannot afford doing many things like provincial level can do or federal, but we can educate our residents for AI or

0: advanced technology, smart technologies, how they can educate, or if needed, we should give them some advanced knowledge about what AI can be used, how we can do that. And my plan is to build the program, education program together with the SFU, let's say UBC or other institution, that we can train people here in Burnaby, regardless, you know, their age, how to use AI for their work to improve their effectiveness for the market. And I learned the many best practices around the world, and there are very good practices that we can bring and educate our people. I know that AI is kind of weird thing, but believe me, if you do several steps towards the AI, you will understand and you will love it, how it can improve your work. I know there is always the privacy issues and others, but you know, there is more advantages than disadvantages. Yeah.
1: I guess I just wanted to ask, because you mentioned like the job market changing, and part of that is due to AI as well.
0: Yes.
1: The job market changing. So I guess then, how do you balance the idea that like AI is also a cause for the job market being something that is going to change and maybe decrease the amount of jobs that people have available with utilizing it at the same time?
0: Yep, correct. Good question, actually. This is, you know, there's a reality that we should encounter, that the market is changing. You cannot say, hey, we will not do that. But our market is global market. And let's say, as a city, what we can do, we should do. You know, and AI actually does not only replace your job, it gives you opportunity to go to new areas of where the AI will create for you. It means AI, it's not just taking your job, but it gives new opportunities for others, where, you know, it will give you more money. Actually, it will pay out, I mean, very fast if you start learning AI. I know that some people might say, oh, we are too, it's too late for us to learn the new technology. But you know, it's not late anytime. I mean, you can go and learn any technology whenever, even if you are 60s 70s, doesn't matter. You can learn any technology if you wish. If you want to make money, more money, especially young generation, it is very easy to learn. And as I told, AI should be considered not as a threat, but as an opportunity more. And I know, I'm saying from my background, I'm a lawyer and dealing with the contracts, and I use AI, let's say, before for reporting, I spend, let's say, 2 weeks for reporting about the contracts. Now I spend just 1 hour. And now I can concentrate on the content, on quality of my service, and AI gives me this opportunity to concentrate on not process only, but on the quality. And this part is very interesting, actually. And I think this will give it will not replace, but make our market more, more quality than quantity, improve the quality.
1: Another question I have is, why did you decide to run for city council?
0: Oh, good question. Since I landed here in 2015 with my family, and I have two daughters, I lived here in one location, especially in the Burnaby, around the metro town. Then I moved to South Burnaby, and I saw that there is certain things that I can contribute. I have experience internationally. I have experience in different areas of the production, corporate services, governance, and so on. And I know that my knowledge I can share to improve the city, how it works, how we can improve the governance, how we can improve the public administration in the city. I saw that how the people are struggling, especially starting from simple parking issues, with the social protection, with the homelessness, with other renting, with the affordability, you know, social shops. We don't have we have a few, but we need more social shops, stores for the low-income families. And I thought, why not I run for this election? And I want to emphasize, I don't have political platform with other looking, similar like other political parties. It's an independent platform where I can be flexible. I can support certain programs, but say no to certain that I don't think it is a good idea for residents. When you are within the political party, you should have one line of political party, you know, you should follow this, which for me it's not the time for, at least for now. I do not believe it is a good idea in the city level.
1: And when it comes to things like municipal budgeting, for example, how would you go about deciding what should be prioritized when it comes to the city budget versus what to maybe compromise on, and how would you balance that?
0: Yeah, good question. In the city budgeting, we should take into account the realities as well. You know, when we should invest in the areas that more efficient, and we look work together with other cities as well around us and see what can be done together without spending too much money on, let's say, big infrastructure that will give us like a return after 10 years. We are city level, we don't, not provincial level. We should look to the budgeting that concentrate on the mainly in low income families first, because Canada, as you know, is more a social type of country, and we should follow this. I like this social type of, when the families or low income, when they need support of government, we should be there, and city should be concentrated on those areas. And the third thing, that is infrastructure, as I told you. While we contribute $1 and I see that there is a return for $3 at least, I will go for it. And it should be return should be very fast for us, because we are city, we cannot afford to now wait for 10 years like any investors. And that's our plan. And the third one is homelessness, that we should fight with. You know, homelessness is a big issue, not only in the Burnaby, but in our around city, Metro Vancouver. Mm-hmm. And this, like, more kind of social, up to the business support, small businesses then go up, and that's okay. My plan.
1: And I have a couple more questions, one of which being very recently a provincial election has been announced. Yeah. And I'm wondering if you have any thoughts or if that has influenced your campaign in any way.
0: No, that's a good point. That's why I told from the initial that I don't have any affiliation with the political parties, even though before I had some, when I landed in Canada, I thought maybe I will support Liberals. Then because of their policy, I switched to Conservative Party. Then I said, okay, I didn't like their policy as well. And then I thought, okay, let me do it my independent research. And now I approach it like independently. When I go for the election, I try to find the independent candidate, see if their platform is looking like my ideas. And then I go for it. I vote for them. Sometimes political parties are too political. They are not more pragmatic, they are more political, but they're promising a lot. But yeah, I wouldn't say they're doing less, but I would say they're not so efficient as expected. Let me put it like that, more diplomatic way.
1: Okay. And lastly, ultimately, why should Burnaby residents vote for you in this upcoming municipal election?
0: Yeah, I think there is two reasons. That I'm a person that looks for this policies and change from like them. I'm a resident, regular resident in medium class level, and I'm sharing their thoughts. I want to share not political parties' thoughts, but their resident. I see my neighbors. I want to share their ideas. I can represent them easily. They can get in touch with me easily without making any problem. I can talk to them. I can hear them, and we can share with them. It's not only during the election. I can, if I will elected, I will share. I will listen to their ideas, and that's, I think, the key point: listening correctly to what your residents tell to you. And this is my key, I think, strength. I'm realistic. I'm not like a policy level, I'm connected with the political agendas and others. So that's key, I think, here.
1: Once again, that was our interview with Burnaby City Council candidate Akmal Bazarov. This has been Danny Nezvedarani, your community journalist for CJSF 90.1 FM. This interview would not have been possible without the continued support of the Community Radio Fund of Canada's Local Journalism Initiative. You can also find this interview, as well as all of our other Burnaby Council candidate interviews, on frequencynews.ca and cjsf.ca.
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felt the same. 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

0: Vancouver's own Honey Bear the Band with another title track, The Cure, from their new record. I'm Jesse, this is Speak Up on CJSF 90.1 FM Burnaby. Before the music, you heard Danny's interview with Akhmal Bazarov, Burnaby Councillor, Burnaby City Councillor candidate. We're loading up with those interviews this hour, and we're going to jump right into the next one, which is with Daniel Tetreault.
1: Reporting from Burnaby, BC, this is Danny Nesvedarani, your community journalist for CJSF 90.1 FM. Ahead of British Columbia's local elections on October 17th, CJSF has reached out to all candidates vying for the role of Burnaby City Councillor for an interview, giving them the opportunity to make known why they deserve the support of Burnaby residents. During these interviews, we discuss why they decided to run for City Council, the key issues they hope to address if elected, and the experience they have that would make them fit for the role of City Councillor. For this interview, we spoke with Burnaby City Council candidate and incumbent councillor Daniel Tetreault. During our conversation, Tetreault spoke about prioritizing affordability while still improving services for residents in Burnaby. Please take a listen. The first question that we ask all people that we're speaking with running for City Council in Burnaby is just simply, why are you running for City Council again?
2: So I'm running for City Council again because I'm proud of what we've done in the last 4 years, but I think there's still a lot more to do around affordable housing, around protecting our green spaces and expanding our parks, and just making life easier and more affordable, particularly for young people and families.
1: And in your eyes, like, as someone who has now had experience in City Council, what are some of the most important services that you believe a local government should be providing?
2: At the heart of it, are for starters, you really need to get the basics right, the things that people depend on, and whether that be collecting garbage on time, you know, picking that up on time, whether it be having sidewalks or community centers or amenities or green spaces. So just making sure you're getting those basic services right that residents rely on, and from there, I think there's a lot more municipalities can do, like Burnaby, and a lot of this because it's been downloaded onto us from other levels of government, and one of those is housing. That's been, you know, typically that wasn't in the jurisdiction of municipalities except for zoning, but that has been downloaded to municipalities, and Burnaby has stepped up to the plate. So I'm very proud of the housing authority that was created in Burnaby in the last 4 years, and that was on our platform last time we've delivered that. And that's, you know, that's going to deliver at least 1,000 rental homes by 2030.
1: And throughout your time on council, what governance experience, board experience do you, or have you gained during that time?
2: I've been privileged to sit on many committees, the Environment Committee, the Transportation Committee, the Access Advisory, the Heritage. I'm also the chair of the Heritage and the chair of the Parks and Rec and Culture Committee. And really it's been super valuable getting input from residents and hearing from people who are connected to communities who otherwise we wouldn't hear from. So that's been, you know, taking that input and having that inform our decision making has been vital, and making sure, you know, it is a balancing though of because we can't do everything, and there's a lot of good ideas and a lot of suggestions, but balancing those interests and making sure it's in the best interest for the public and also the best use of our tax dollars.
1: Yeah, speaking on that topic, if, you know, you can't have everything, if you can't afford everything, how would you, as a councillor, advocate for certain things to be budgeted over others? And how would you go about, yeah, balancing what to prioritize when it comes to municipal budgeting?
2: Absolutely. And that's why we, you know, when we do make decisions, we, you know, we've kept some of the lowest property tax rates in the Lower Mainland while delivering, you know, great services. And part of that's been through our development cost charges and many cost charges we've done, or density bonusing in the past. But we do have to prioritize. And you know, when we look at deciding on something, it's where are the needs? And one example would be in our latest parks, recreation, and culture long-term planning is the goal of having a park within 5-minute walking distance of everyone in the town centers, so the high density areas, and 10 minutes in the rest of Burnaby. So when we look at prioritization of, okay, well, let's see, where do we need a new park or community center? It's looking at where there are gaps. So for example, the Brentwood area, you know, there's a lack of green space there and a lack of playground. So I was proud to put forward in our budget last year and advance the building of the Jim Lorimer playground, because there was a lack of public space for many of those people living in high rises. So that's just one example of, you know, it's our decision making being guided by the principles we set out and the long-term plans we've done that with the official community plan and also our long-term parks, recreation, and culture plan.
1: What are some of the other major policies that you would advocate for on a municipal level if elected?
2: So, I mean, climate action is one area where, again, municipalities can play a role. And that is, you know, we're seeing firsthand the effects on municipalities, and we need to become more climate resilient. We saw that with the heat dome a few years back, and we're seeing that with the floods and the fires. So, you know, so we've taken some action in the last 4 years, and that's, we have some early fire detection. So, you know, we're not immune to forest fires here in Burnaby, and we've taken some action there that's prevented, hopefully would prevent any significant forest fires here. But there's also things like ensuring that, you know, some of the older buildings have some cooling, some temperature, potentially some temperature bylaws to ensure that people aren't in these kind of box ovens that have no escape, right? And so we have provided cooling centers around the city, but you know, that doesn't, some people can't even get out of their building. So ensuring there's maybe a cool space in the building, it means, you know, we did advance our zero step code to make sure our buildings, our newer builds are up to code for electrification. We're also looking at a district energy system that would make particularly our town centers much more energy efficient and not have to rely on greenhouse gases. So there's so much we need to do as a municipality to reduce our greenhouse gases. And that's particularly around buildings, but also around transportation. So advocating for better transit and getting people out of cars as much as we can.
1: Mm-hmm. And the next question I have for you is one that we've started asking more recently, and that is just about your general thoughts about the fact that there is now a provincial election looming now at the same time as the municipal election. How has that affected your campaign, if at all, and just what are your general thoughts on it?
2: Yeah, I'm not. I'm frustrated and disappointed that there was a provincial election called that overlaps. I think it can be confusing for many people, and it does take resources away from local campaigns and attention away from local issues that really matter to people and people's day-to-day lives. You know, the optimist side of me would say I hope that it would engage more people and get more people to the polls. But what I've seen at the door is it's just confused people. And so we have even more work to do to educate people and reach out and talk about local issues and issues that are provincial and municipal that overlap and connecting those two. But the if an election had to be called, if you were to buy the line they're using, it should have been at the very least held off for another month.
1: Okay. Last question here, Daniel. As an incumbent counselor who's running again, this is one question that we're posing to all incumbents, which is, you know, for residents of Burnaby that specifically are maybe dissatisfied with just the overall state of the city and maybe want to see growth in certain areas or a different direction, why should they vote for you in this upcoming municipal election?
2: So we've run one of the best run cities in Canada with some of the best services. We have three new community centers coming online in the next 4 years. We have a Burnaby Housing Authority that's going to be building non-market affordable units that will positively affect families and students. We have some of the best parks and most green spaces, and we have this while being debt-free. We're not perfect. We understand people are, you know, have some concerns and are struggling, but we will always prioritize on getting the basics right, but also fighting to make sure life is easier for people's everyday lives, and that we'll always be doing that in the best interest of the with always the lens of making life more affordable for people.
1: Once again, that was our interview with Burnaby City Council candidate and incumbent city councillor Daniel Tatro. This has been Danny Nesvedarani, your community journalist for CJSF 90.1 FM. This segment would not have been possible without the continued support of the Community Radio Fund of Canada's Local Journalism Initiative. You can also find this interview, as well as all of our other Burnaby Council candidate interviews, on frequencynews.ca and CJSF.

0: Welcome back to Speak Up on CJSF 90.1 FM Burnaby. That was new music from Janky Boongag, Go Out and Sin, from the upcoming record Hanging Out and Hanging On, which is out soon, November 6th, just about a month. Before that, you heard Danny's interview with Burnaby City Council candidate Daniel Tetro. And now we're going to hear the last of three of those interviews for the day today. This one with Tara Shastarian. So we'll leave you with that. That will take us until 11 o'clock, which is when Democracy Now! Will start. Stick around all day for great programming here on CJSF. We've got Beats and Eats. We've got Call Me Negotiator. We've got Free Voices. We've got The Art Show. We've got Analog Archives from our friend Danny, who you've heard multiple times. We've got the 60-minute stage dive. And we've got the first of our special sort of tribute best of episodes of Rad Radio, paying tribute to the dearly departed Johnny Bones. So yeah, stick around, hang out, and if you want to hear more of these interviews, you can stay tuned to Speak Up throughout the week, or go to cgsf.ca and find them all. I'll see you next week.
1: So, hopping right into it, why are you running for city council?
2: I ran for city council 4 years ago, and it was basically because we were in such a poly crisis, which we are, and we have gone further into those crises. And so it was not just about housing affordability, mm-hmm. but also the climate crisis and how that was intersecting and affecting, you know, everything, be it healthcare or mental well-being, or food security. So many things are interlinked to, you know, the affordability crisis and the climate crisis, because at the bottom of it, you know, the bottom line is it's the most vulnerable and marginalized people in society that actually suffer the brunt of, the climate situation, you know, the climate crisis, and also which then affects affordability. So it's all interrelated and linked to one another. So the intersectionality of all those crises is what's been driving me to run for council.
1: Very well put. So I want to ask, what do you think are the most important services our local government provides?
2: So our local government, what we can do at the municipal level is zoning, you know, so we can zone for affordable housing, we can zone for purpose-built housing, we can zone for, you know, below market housing, and a slew of other kinds of housing, you know, which families need. So be it townhomes, be it co-ops, be it row houses. So that's one of the things that municipal government is, you know, supposed to do. The other thing is, put down sewage systems, you know, so our utilities, so that is one of the things that the government can do. And how can it use utilities to, you know, perhaps have a better district energy system? So these are the things that, a municipal government can do. And of course, taking care of the environment. So, you know, we have to really treat what we have, which is, you know, the Fraser Foreshore Park, or be it the Burnaby Mountain Conservation Area, or Deer Lake, Burnaby Lake. These are our jewels, and they have to be considered part of the infrastructure, you know. And so to protect these ecosystems, that is one thing that the city can do. Then, of course, the tree canopy, you know, because of the drought situations that we're having year after year, we are losing a lot of tree cover. Trees, you know, basically are dying. I think you can see that on Burnaby Mountain as well. And so what we have to do is accelerate the what we can do as the city is accelerate the rate of planting trees, you know, along, sidewalks or cycling paths, so that We also, in that way, also help to cool down the atmosphere and provide that comfort for, you know, cyclists and pedestrians, whether they be old people, whether they be, you know, young families and, you know, mothers with perambulators and all that, so that it, it affects and benefits, you know, the general, you know, population.
1: That provides some much needed insight as to what our local government can do for us. And you were already kind of hinting at this, but I got a chance to look through some of your promises on your platform, and they are very exciting. So if you could please tell us, what are some of the major policies you plan to advocate for if you are elected to the city council?
2: So the first policy which we would want to absolutely tackle on a war footing would be the housing crisis, because I think it just leads to a lot of homelessness and, other ensuing social problems, which we perceive as social problems. And that is not to criminalize poverty in any way. It is just to provide people who are at, the margins of society, the best possible ways of, being successful, in whatever, whether it is to support themselves economically or mentally and socially, you know. So that is really one of the major, promises that I want to really focus on. The second thing being that we have this cycling and sidewalk network, so that, because as the Greens, we're promising, you know, to take an absolute front stand on active transportation. That would be really important, you know, to achieve that by 2030, that we have our cycling networks and our sidewalks in place. And the last but not least is that we have these connected communities, you know, where you have your amenities at hand, so that people don't have to travel very far to, be able to visit their chiropractor or a barber, or, you know, hang out with friends at a cafe. But also to establish, which is very dear to my heart, is a community safety department, so that, you know, people that are facing homelessness or a mental health crisis, they have the support of their peers and, you know, mental health care workers and all the systems, you know, the detox systems at hand. But at the same time, because we've heard about a lot of gang-related violence happening and unsafety, which women and, you know, generally families are feeling, that we have the police doing the police work. But having this community safety department, which allows the police to actually handle crime and not health crises or homelessness or encampments, if you know what I mean. So that's, yeah.
1: I'm sure the next question that seems most natural is, how is this going to be afforded, right? So if our community cannot afford everything, how would you help decide what gets funded, you know, what gets delayed, what risk we're willing to carry?
2: This is a very good question and a really tough question. So I think one of the things which is extremely important is that with the Burnaby Housing Authority, they have, they have, I think, councillors and they have directors on board. And they started off with a good, you know, with a good start, saying that this is what, we have to get the housing done, but we have to have checks and balances, as you're saying. Because I think we've only been able, in the last 2 years, been able to build 150. And what we are promising is 1,500. That's a big amount in a year. And I think we have to sometimes, I'm not saying that I'm going to dial back on it, but we are going to see, you know, what are the gaps? Why has this process become so slow? And to, you know, accelerate it, you know, and to see that it's done in a good way, so that we have checks and balances. We put a system into place, you know, like modular homes, perhaps, you know, which are cheaper, cost-effective homes that are easier to set up and get moving, you know. That's one thing I wouldn't compromise on. I would do that. I think the funding is there. We already had something like 900,000 with the, Burnaby Housing Authority, and that is, you know, just get more funding for that. You're asking me, it's really tough to say that, you know, we won't put money into schools and all that, but actually at the municipal level, we can only advocate for, you know, having more schools, building more schools in relation to the pace of our population growth. And maybe it would be perhaps, if I was to cut down on anything, one of the other passions is, you know, to have, like these cafes or these, you know, community spaces, which are actually don't cost money. You know, if you daylight a stream that looks beautiful and you provide a safe gathering space, then it's not such a big deal to get a Timmy's and hang out with your buddies on that sort of, that kind of a gathering space. So it's very difficult to say what I would kind of dial back on. Because I'm for bus shelters, you know, you're telling me these are the things, you know, like municipally I can achieve. Perhaps then it would be the advocacy for the phase two, because that's all we can do as municipal councillors is advocate, build that hospital. It's serving 750,000 people, and we only have the phase one. So maybe that's the one. I mean, I would advocate for all of it, but I wouldn't be able to put money into it, if you know what I mean. But the rest of it, cycling, you know, bus stops, washrooms for people, seniors, and, you know, families, young families at SkyTrain stations. I don't think I'd be able to dial back. I know there's, you have to choose, but maybe they would be the low hanging, or maybe, you know, not so much. The frequented bus stops is where we wouldn't provide the shelters. I hate to say that, but maybe that would be it, you know?
3: Thank you so much for that response. It was already very thoughtful. And so wrapping up here, and I think in the way you just addressed that question kind of hinted that you're bringing a lot of governance and community experience to the role. So can you provide us some of those specifics that you would be bringing with you if elected?
2: Yeah, you know, I'll just give you a little brief background of myself. And that is I immigrated to Canada from India, and I was already a mortgage consultant, teacher, and a script writer in my previous life. But when I came here, I just got into the social climate justice movement, and I was part of the, we were called the PFAT, the Poverty Free Action Team. And so we brought in a lot of, you know, that kind of experience on campaigns of, you know, raising the rates, you know, the income rates, the disability rates, also doing, a project, which was the All On Board campaign, where 0 to 12 rode for free. The other part of the campaign was that we would get an sliding scale for bus passes, you know, for marginalized people. But we weren't able to do that. So, this is just when we're talking about the lit pass, you know, the low income transit pass, for which we're asking TransLink to provide, working with them. This would be like a dream fulfilled if we could do that, because we weren't able to do it at that time. But, you know, also with environmental movement, with the Tsleil-Waututh Nations and all of that, we did push back on the Kinder Morgan project. But that was, we kind of won with the Tsleil-Waututh, as the Tsleil-Waututh keeps on saying. But then Canada bought the pipeline, right? They bought the Trans Mountain pipeline. So there have been all these things, all these experiences of working with these, you know, different organizations. And that is the kind of experience that I would bring to council. Right now, we're also working on a BC-wide bus, you know, which is connecting all of BC, but also, you know, BC Heat Collaborative, because we feel as we're becoming warmer, you know, as the globe, as the world, how do we deal with, you know, heat-related incidents and strategies, you know? So that is one of the other things that I'm bringing, and I would definitely bring it into council and many, many other policies, you know, but housing and definitely a lot of social justice, a lot of climate justice focused.
3: Thank you so much. Remind us, when are elections? When do people need to get out and vote?
2: Okay, so I think early voting, I don't think, it is early voting is the 3rd, 7th and 10th of October. And I think you can go to your community centers or, you know, or I think it is maybe your, I think town centers, that is where you can vote. But actual voting day is October 17th. Please come out.
3: Please come
2: out. Green. Please vote for Tara Shishtaryan for council candidate.
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1: Mari Carmen has died, but she didn't just die, she was killed. The state killed her, the companies killed her, and she has been our inspiration. She's pushed us even more to mobilize, to organize, to fight against those in power.
0: Mari Carmen has died. The 87-year-old Spanish woman sparked mass protests across Spain after she was evicted from her home of more than 70 years. A major march is set for today in Madrid. We'll get the latest. Then the AI doc, or How I Became an Apocaloptimist.
2: So I started making this movie because my wife is 6 months pregnant. Is now a terrible time to have a kid?
3: I mean, let's be honest. I know people who work on AI risk who don't expect their children to make it to high school.
0: We'll speak to the film's Oscar-winning director, Daniel Rohr, and Tristan Harris of the Center for Humane Technology. Plus, this week marks 25 years since the U.S. invaded Afghanistan. All that and more coming up. Welcome to Democracy Now!, democracynow.org, The War and Peace Report. I'm Amy Goodman. In Spain, Mari Carmen has died. The 87-year-old woman's eviction from her lifelong home sparked mass protests. Last month, she was forcibly removed on a stretcher after the private investment company which bought the building hiked her rent. After public outcry, the Spanish prime minister dissolved the parliament, which refused to pass a broad emergency housing law, including an eviction moratorium, and called a snap election for November 29th. The landlord eventually agreed to allow Mari Carmen back into her apartment, but she passed away in the hospital on Wednesday. Prime Minister Sanchez expressed his condolences to Mari Carmen's family and loved ones, writing, quote, "A hug also to all those who today feel this loss as our own. Rest in peace," the prime minister said. This is a demonstrator in Madrid.
4: Taking an 87-year-old woman out of her home after she had lived in the same house for 70 years, that's killing someone. A year ago, she had such strength, such life, such enthusiasm. It was a joy to see her. And the moment she left that apartment, or rather, the moment they took her out of that apartment, she had to be hospitalized. And today she is gone.
0: We'll go to Spain after headlines. Meanwhile, in France, hundreds of thousands of high school students, college students, and their supporters have taken to the streets for another day of demonstrations, protesting staff shortages, crowded classrooms, and rundown buildings. Earlier today, France's education minister invited student leaders to discuss their demands, pledging no further job cuts at schools. Russia's public health agency is denying reports of a second case of pneumonic plague associated with a laboratory in southern Siberia. In a short statement, the agency said thousands of tests had turned up no evidence that a lab worker from the Irkutsk Anti-Plague Research Institute of Siberia transmitted an infection before she fell ill with pneumonia and died October 2nd. According to some reports, the worker had broken a vial containing live plague bacteria. In the wake of her death, Russian officials ordered about 200 people into quarantine. On Wednesday, the head of the World Health Organization, Tedros Adhanom Ghebreyesus, said many questions remain unanswered.
5: WHO has requested further information on the lab tests conducted on the individual who died and the contacts, more detail on what prompted the public health measures, and details about the health status of the contacts. We have also sought verification of media reports of a second employee with pneumonia of undetermined cause.
0: Fears over the plague prompted travel advisories and border restrictions in several Central Asian countries. At the White House, President Trump said he doesn't believe the lab worker's death was related to a bioweapon and said he planned to discuss the issue with Russian President Vladimir Putin. The Kremlin said no such phone call has been scheduled. On Wednesday, the U.S. issued a formal diplomatic complaint over Russia's handling of the lab worker's death. President Trump traveled to San Antonio, Texas, on Wednesday to rally support for Republican Senate candidate Ken Paxton. Paxton won the Republican nomination in May after Trump endorsed him over incumbent longtime Senator John Cornyn.
6: How many presidents have we had that is doing what he is doing for us? So, Mr. President, I want to thank you for coming for me, for coming for us, and for coming for Texas. We are going to win this race. God bless you.
0: Trump's campaign stop in Texas came after Axios published secretly recorded audio in which Paxton told donors the war on Iran and resulting high gas prices are to blame for his poor poll numbers. With less than 4 weeks until Election Day, Paxton has trailed Democrat James Tallarico in nearly every poll, despite the fact that no Democrat has won Texas-wide office since 1994. Texas Republican Governor Greg Abbott declined to attend Trump's campaign rally in San Antonio, citing a conflict. Meanwhile, multiple protesters interrupted the president as he spoke, including one person who was physically assaulted by Trump supporters as he tried to leave the venue. In more election news, CNN is reporting the Department of Homeland Security's election fraud operation has drawn on tens of millions of records, scrutinized dozens of nonprofit voter registration groups, and considered deploying undercover agents to investigate organizations suspected of helping non-citizens register to vote. The probes are aligned with President Trump's claims of election fraud, despite the fact that non-citizen voting occurs too rarely to affect election outcomes. A recent Reuters review found just 129 federal prosecutions under the Voting by Aliens statute created by Congress in 1996. This comes as leaders of ICE, Immigration and Customs Enforcement, have told agents nationwide to ramp up the pace of immigration arrests by 1,000 people per day to a previous goal of 3,000 daily arrests leading up to the midterm elections. In Saudi Arabia, officials say three people were killed and 36 left wounded after Houthi fighters from Yemen launched separate attacks on two airports, including King Khalid International Airport in Riyadh. Dozens of flights have since been delayed or canceled. The attacks came after the Houthis warned international airlines against flying in Saudi airspace, and as Saudi-backed Yemeni government forces began a counteroffensive to recapture territory along Yemen's Red Sea coast seized by the Houthis last month. The International Organization for Migration reports the number of people displaced by recent fighting in Yemen has passed 200,000. In Ukraine, rescuers are searching through the rubble of a residential building in the northern town of Prilucky after a Russian missile strike killed at least 22 people, including five children. It follows a wave of Russian drones and missiles a day earlier that killed at least 11 people, damaged homes, industrial facilities and infrastructure. Residents in the capital, Kyiv, sought shelter in Kyiv's underground metro.

0: Authorities say all 23 crew members who are Indian nationals were rescued. The UK's Maritime Trade Operations Centre said it's investigating reports of multiple casualties after projectiles struck a tanker north of Qatar. Wednesday's attack came after Iranian officials warned they would close shipping routes used to bypass Iran's naval blockade of the Strait of Hormuz. At least 9 vessels came under attack last week while navigating the strait, the highest number in any week since the U.S. and Israel attacked Iran in late February. Meanwhile, oil prices rose more than 2% today in attacks on energy infrastructure across Ukraine and the Middle East. In Venezuela, a fire sparked by a ruptured natural gas line halted the Cardon factory, the country's second largest with a capacity of 310,000 barrels per day. The company's facilities frequently experience fires, blackouts, and other disruptions, which can threaten the supply of fuels like gasoline and diesel. The Trump administration's temporarily allowed truckers to fill up on dyed diesel and off-road fuel normally reserved for farm equipment as fuel costs hit record highs weeks before the midterm elections. The national average price of diesel topped $6 a gallon in September for the first time ever. Meanwhile, the Environmental Protection Agency announced Wednesday it'll further weaken federal limits on methane pollution from oil and gas operations. Maggie Coulter, an attorney at the Center for Biological Diversity's Climate Law Institute, said, quote, this move will compound the climate chaos we see mounting all around us. In deadly heat waves, floods and storms, vulnerable communities will be exposed to worse smog and intensified respiratory pollution, increasing kids' asthma and other health harms, she said. Tropical storm Isaias rapidly intensified overnight to become the first Atlantic hurricane of the season. Isaias formed Wednesday in the warm waters off Mexico's east coast. It's tracking toward eastern Louisiana and the western Florida panhandle with hundreds of offshore oil and gas platforms in its potential path. In Tennessee, death row prisoner Krista Pike is reportedly angry and confused in the hours after she regained consciousness following the state's failed execution attempt. According to her lawyer, she asked, "Where am I?" This is Randy Spivey, an attorney for Krista Pike.
1: She has a blood clot in one of her arms. She has pneumonia. She is not able to swallow yet, so she has not eaten. She cannot move either of her arms. Both of her arms and hands are tremendously swollen, and we do not know what, if any, function she will regain in her arms. But we do know that there's a long road ahead.
0: Meanwhile, in Texas, the state executed 46-year-old Jamal Howard, injecting him with a fatal dose of pentobarbital. Howard's the 30th person executed in the U.S. this year, the first since Tennessee's failed attempt to kill Krista Pike. And Democratic Congress members Jamie Raskin and Madeline Dean are calling for a criminal investigation into Leon Botstein, the former longtime president of Bard College, after congressional investigators uncovered an email from Botstein to convicted sex trafficker Jeffrey Epstein, in which Botstein asked if a young woman was, quote, for me, or are you keeping her for yourself, he asked. After calls for an investigation, Botstein resigned from all his positions at Bard College Wednesday, including his professorship and roles in Bard's music programs. According to a letter sent by Congressmembers Raskin and Dean to Attorney General Todd Blanche and FBI Director Kash Patel, Epstein offered to connect the young woman with Botstein to help with her plans to attend school and develop her music career, but instead Epstein pressured her to take sex education and massage courses while sexually abusing her. The lawmakers wrote, quote, the evidence meets the federal standard for opening a criminal investigation, yet the DOJ and FBI apparently had it for at least 18 months without investigating Botstein. We are demanding they investigate Botstein and other potential co-conspirators, the congressmembers wrote. And those are some of the headlines. This is Democracy Now!, democracynow.org, The War and Peace Report. I'm Amy Goodman.
2: And I'm Nermeen Sheikh. Welcome to our listeners and viewers across the country and around the world. We begin today's show in Spain. Mari Carmen has died. She's the 87-year-old woman whose eviction from her home of 70 years in Madrid sparked

0: mass protests across Spain. In September, she was forcibly removed from her apartment on a stretcher after the private investment company which owns the building hiked her rent. After massive public outcry, the landlord had agreed to allow her back into her apartment. Mari Carmen Abascal died on Wednesday, just hours before she was set to sign a new rental agreement. On Wednesday, protesters in Madrid gathered to shout "murderers" outside the Madrid parliament.
1: Protesters in Madrid, Spain, responded with sadness and anger over the death of 87-year-old Mari Carmen.
2: She's a woman who died of heartbreak. They killed her through heartbreak. Taking an 87-year-old woman out of her home after she had lived in the same house for 70 years, that's killing someone. A year ago, she had such strength, such life, such enthusiasm. It was a joy to see her. And the moment she left that apartment, or rather, the moment they took her out of that apartment, she had to be hospitalized. And today, she is gone. So breaking the news has been horrific, because most people here weren't following the news. They were preparing food, helping people on the streets. It has been very hard. There have been many people crying, so many people trying to stay strong, but you can't, not at a moment like this. Amid all this grief, I think it serves perfectly to show why we're here, because we're trying to fight so that no one has to feel that grief and that emptiness of feeling alone, and above all, so that people remember her, so that they remember that she died alone, out of her home.
0: Protesters also rallied in Barcelona on Wednesday to decry the death of Mari Carmen.
3: Mari Carmen has died, but she didn't just die, she was killed. The state killed her, the companies killed her, and she's been our inspiration. She's pushed us even more to mobilize, to organize, to fight against those in power.
1: Spanish Prime Minister Pedro Sanchez expressed his condolences, writing, quote, "All my love to Mari Carmen's family and loved ones. A hug also to all those who today feel this loss as our own. Rest in peace," the prime minister wrote. After public outcry, Sanchez dissolved the Spanish parliament Monday after lawmakers refused to pass a broad emergency housing law, including an eviction moratorium. Sanchez called a snap election for November 29th. In a moment, we'll go to Spain for the latest. But first, let's hear Mari Carmen in her own words, speaking on September 27th, after she was evicted from her hospital bed.
4: I want what happened to me to help ensure that it doesn't happen to other people. I wanted to lead people to fight so the unfair laws that allowed for my eviction can be changed. That is why on Tuesday, Mari Carmen's law must be approved, so they can take a first step to end with this. I would like to be there with you, to be camping with you, fighting with you, but I don't have that chance. That is why, from here, I'm asking you all to be brave. Fight to defend what is yours. Please be careful. Keep camping as long as your bodies allow and as long as you want to.
1: That was Maria del Carmen Abascal, known by the world now as Mari Carmen, speaking from her hospital bed. We go now to Spain, where we're joined by the independent Spanish journalist and former Democracy Now! Producer, Maria Carrion. Maria, if you can talk about the significance of the death of Mari Carmen, the response in the streets, and now what could lead to the fall of the Spanish government?
5: Hi, Amy Nermin. Thank you so much for having me on. Mari Carmen has become a symbol, and it's hard to believe that so much has happened in the last 2 weeks since she was evicted on the 23rd of September after living in her home for over 70 years and after activists had blocked the entrance to her building and her apartment with their own bodies, and resulting in massive police brutality. And then the images that have gone around the world of Mari Carmen being taken out on a stretcher and into an ambulance and going into a hospital where she's been able to survive only for 2 weeks. And this shows that what happens to vulnerable people and young people and people of every walk of life here in Spain, when the interest of speculators is more important to those who govern than the well-being of ordinary citizens like Mari Carmen. She literally put her body on the line for 7 years, which is how long she fought this eviction for. And we've seen how she's deteriorated over time, especially the last couple of weeks, but really since she began fighting for her home. And so she's become a symbol through her own loss of life of the most extreme example of what happens to families and to individuals here whose homes are bought maybe by, vulture funds or investment funds. And like what happened to her, rent gets hiked by as much as 5 times what you can pay. This actual investment fund bought the apartment for very low cost because Mari Carmen was living in it. It was a rent-controlled home, and they knew it very well, and that's why the price was fixed so low. And then they proceeded to look for the way that they could legally expel her from her home. And this is happening all over Spain. The same day that Mari Carmen was evicted from her apartment, a family with 2 kids was also evicted in Madrid. It's a daily occurrence. And the encampments that have been born out of this outcry for what happened to Mari Carmen, the people who are living on the streets now in small tents and putting their own bodies on the line under, you know, rain and inclement weather, are saying this is enough. And this is what has led to the protests. This is what led, finally, the Spanish government, which is considered quite progressive, to approve these housing decrees that got voted down in Parliament. This is what resulted in last weekend's massive protests all over Spain, which led Pedro Sánchez, the Prime Minister, on Monday to dissolve Parliament and call for snap elections. And then proceed to approve these 2 decrees by a different system that happens once we don't have a working parliament. And who knows what will happen from here to the 29th of November.
0: So, Maria, before we conclude, if you could tell us who in Spain, what is it, a regional government, the state government, that is the national government, or a municipal government that's responsible for housing legislation and implementation?
5: All of the above. So we have national housing laws, which have to be approved by Parliament. And in this case, these emergency decrees were not. But also regional governments have to implement what the national governmental laws are. And in the case of conservative regional governments, including Madrid's, which is extremely right wing, they have refused to implement a lot of these housing laws. But anyone, as the activists say, could have stepped in to prevent Mari Carmen and so many other people from being evicted. So it's a collective responsibility, which is why the street has said enough. Everyone needs to be held responsible. And all of these housing decrees are not even enough because none of them basically are structural and go to the heart of the matter, which is that rents have gone up 80% in the last 10 years, while salaries have not kept up. Young people cannot leave their homes. They cannot become independent or start families. And this is what people are trying to change from the street.
1: I want to end with Mari Carmen in her own words, speaking in May.
4: I'm 87 years old. I live on my own. I don't have a family. And I have been living for 70 years in that house. A vulture fund bought it at the same price I would have been able to buy it. And in 2021, they took me to court because I have an old lifelong rental contract. They tried to evict me on October 2025, and they stopped it. Now they will try to evict me on June 3rd. This government must understand people have the right to have a home, and they cannot evict people so vulture funds become rich without working.
1: That was Mari Carmen speaking in May. She died on Wednesday. We thank Maria Carrion, independent journalist, joining us from Spain. And we will continue to cover this issue tomorrow on Democracy Now! Today, later tonight, there is a major march planned from the main plaza where the encampments have been set up to the apartment building where Mari Carmen lived for over 70 years and was taken out by stretcher in her eviction, dying in the hospital on Wednesday. Coming up, the AI doc, or How I Became an Apocaloptimist. Stay with us.

0: Patti Smith and Michael Stipe singing Patti's iconic People Have the Power at Democracy Now's anniversary. This is Democracy Now!, democracynow.org, The War and Peace Report. I'm Amy Goodman with Nermeen Sheikh.
1: We turn now to the AI doc, or How I Became an Apocalypse Optimist. That's the title of a recent documentary by the Oscar-winning filmmaker Daniel Roher. He made the film as he was about to become a father. The film looks in part on how AI could affect his child's life and humanity's future. The film includes interviews with leading AI CEOs, AI researchers, as well as critics. This is the film's trailer.
2: Your fear of AI is the collapse of humanity.
3: Well, not the collapse, the abrupt extermination. There's a difference.
2: So I started making this movie because my wife is 6 months pregnant. Is now a terrible time to have a kid?
4: I mean, let's just be honest. I know people who work on AI risk who don't expect their children to make it to high school.
5: How does AI understand pretty much everything?
6: It's surprisingly straightforward.
7: Intelligence is about recognizing patterns.
8: Patterns.
9: Patterns.
8: Patterns.
10: If you have learned those patterns, you can generate new information.
11: AI is moving so fast.
12: It's being deployed prematurely. There's so much potential for things to go wrong.
2: Why can't we just stop?
13: All these companies are in a race
14: to get AI that's vastly more intelligent than people within this decade.
15: China, North Korea, Russia.
16: Whoever wins is essentially the controller of humankind.
17: We need to take a threat from AI as seriously as global nuclear war.
2: It feels like I have to find these CEOs and get them in the movie.
3: Great.
2: I want to ask you to promise me that this is going to go well.
3: That is impossible.
2: Okay.
3: Am I hopeful? Yes. Am I confident that it'll go right? Absolutely not.
18: AI is the thing that can solve climate change.
19: We could cure most diseases.
20: What if it's expanding what is humanly possible?
21: This is the most extraordinary time ever. The only time more exciting than today is tomorrow.
22: I already love you.
21: Okay.
23: I think if this technology goes wrong, it can go quite wrong.
21: By using AI, we're about to move off of the Earth into the cosmos.
24: If we can be the most mature version of ourselves, there might be a way through this.
25: This is the last mistake we'll ever get to make.
0: The trailer to the new film, The AI Doc, or How I Became an Apocalypse Optimist. We're joined now by two guests. Daniel Roher is the film's co-director. He won an Academy Award for his film, Navalny. We're also joined by Tristan Harris, who's featured in the film, co-founder of the Center for Humane Technology, previously a Google design ethicist. Daniel Roher, let's begin with you. This is your film. Explain exactly what an apocalypse optimist is, what inspires you to make this film, and how you feel after going on this journey.
2: Well, Amy, first and foremost, thank you so much for having me on the program. What's an apocalypse optimist? I think an apocalypse optimist is a worldview. An apocalypse optimist is someone who refuses to see this current moment in history as a choice between a doom or utopia, a promise or peril. It's asking people to hold the promise and the peril in the same hand, at the same time, to see the nuance and the magnitude of what we're navigating. It's a cautious optimism. It's saying what we're looking at, what this could be, what AI could be for all of us, is really amazing, and we could have a wonderful future of abundance where all sorts of terrific things are manifested, but that is not the default path. And you cannot separate the amazing things from the really, really scary things. And that's really what the film's about. For me personally, after making the film, it's been a really interesting experience, Amy, releasing the film and then living through the next 6 months, 7 months of development of the technology, and so many of the things that were in the movie just sort of pontificated and theorized that were hypothetical. I've been seeing them come true right after the other. Tristan, who's here with me today, you know, I took notes 3 years ago about things he said could happen that sounded really scary to me 3 years ago. And I'm kind of watching the world around me and I'm seeing a lot of those things come true. And I'm sort of thinking about the film in a different way because the film is framed through the perspectives of the optimists and the pessimists, you know, people who think that this is an amazing technology and who think it's amazing, but we need to be very, very careful about it. And so far, from what I can tell, the people who are advocating for caution are the ones who have been getting things right. And that's really scary.
1: And Tristan Harris, of course, you feature very prominently in this film. Could you explain to us, you know, what Daniel just said, namely that it's not possible to separate the perils of this technology from its promises? And in the film, indeed, you say yourself what Daniel said, namely that by the time the film comes out, what's being discussed in the film as it was being shot will seem, as you put it in the film, clumsy because of the rapid advances since.
4: Yeah, absolutely. So the problem with AI is that the same AI that knows biology so well that it could invent a new medicine or a new cancer drug can't be separated from the AI that knows how to make new pathogens. The same AI that lets your 12-year-old do vibe coding because it knows programming so well that they can just say something and then boom, they get this incredible video game that they created out of nothing. That AI that knows coding so well can't be separated from the AI that knows how to do cyber hacking. I believe just yesterday, South Korean banks were attempted to be hacked. And since the film has come out, we have seen, as Daniel said, evidence rolling so far in only one direction. We hypothesize about AI used in war because the race is for who can pull the trigger faster. Well, did you know that just in the last month, AI almost started a war based on a fabricated or AI-generated intelligence report? The U.S. military swung into action to actually try to intercept a vessel that they thought was carrying, it was a Chinese vessel, they thought was carrying material on it. We hypothesized that AI was going to do more rogue behaviors, not just blackmailing people. And since then, the Hugging Face incident has happened, where an AI went rogue, a whole swarm of AIs, and hacked Hugging Face. And in the third chapter of the story, most people don't know this, the AI turned around after Hugging Face, and it hacked OpenAI, meaning that the rogue AI swarm hacked the AI company that made it. Ajaya Kotra, who is the lead author on that report, said in her blog post about it that this was 50% of the way to a full AI takeover, because if the AIs had actually been even more successful, they already were succeeding at taking over the monitoring infrastructure at OpenAI. That's like if I can take over the security cameras and put in a different feed. They took over the evaluation infrastructure. And so the evidence is crystal clear. Everything that people who've been warning about this technology have been saying for the last many years that we all predicted, it's all happening. And I'm in Reykjavik right now, in Iceland, actually, because the film is about to be screened to the entire population on television, both tonight and tomorrow night. And it's actually for the upcoming 40th anniversary of when President Reagan and President Gorbachev met in Reykjavik in Iceland in 1986 to negotiate the nuclear arms control talks, when everyone thought, you're a dreamer, that's impossible, that'll never happen. But faced with the brink of annihilation with nuclear weapons, two leaders came together and successfully negotiated. Actually, the first meeting wasn't successful, but it led to and opened the door to the necessary coordination. And we have to make that happen again right now.
1: Well, I want to turn to a clip from the documentary film, The AI Doc. This clip begins with you, Tristan.
5: When you can simulate a human mind that is doing human cognition and can do reasoning, that is a new sort of tier of AI that we have to distinguish from previous AI.
8: When that happens, by the way, that's when you would hire one of those AGIs instead of a person.
9: Most jobs in our economy, it can do. It can work 24 hours a day, never gets tired, never gets bored.
22: They don't need to sleep. They don't need breaks. They're like not going to join a union.
9: Won't complain, won't whistleblow.
22: More than 100 times cheaper than humans working at minimum wage.
9: Not only will they be doing everything, but they'll be doing it faster.
5: The same intelligence that powers that can also look at the patterns and movements and articulating muscles and, you know, robotics. And so it's not just going to automate desk jobs. That's just the beginning. It will automate all physical labor.
22: There's no way humans are going to compete with them.
1: So So, Tristan, if you could elaborate on this and also respond to what people in these tech companies say, namely that there will be so many jobs created as a result of this AI revolution.
4: So here's the thing. If I'm a law firm and I have a bunch of work to do, is it my incentive to hire an expensive paralegal and pay them? Or should I just hire GPT-6, which will work, as they said in the film, for less than minimum wage, will never file a lawsuit if I fire them, will never get sick, never has kids that are complaining, is completely reliable? No, I'm going to hire the AI. And so while there's been a short uptick in jobs, that job loss has not happened immediately, that's like saying when the Model T was introduced, imagine a bunch of horses saying, well, there's more horses being used today than ever before. Well, that's just at a moment right before this new automation of all this labor is happening. And the evidence continues to pile up that AI is doing things that humans could never do. So just, I think yesterday, OpenAI announced that their GPT-6 model had solved, I think it was like hundreds of the frontier math problems that had never been solved. So mathematicians are now basically being out of a job. It's generating proofs that are so complex that even the mathematicians, it would take years for them to actually evaluate all of the insights. And that's why people are so excited about the technology. But even, for example, in this Hugging Face incident, where you had this swarm of AIs hack Hugging Face in such an elaborate way that it generated 50 petabytes of data, which would take 66 million years for a human to go through and try to understand what this rogue swarm did. So in other words, we're generating more complexity in the world than we as humans know how to even oversight. So how do you do oversight of a technology that is more intelligent than you, reasoning in more complex ways and generating more things that we don't understand that would take us millions of years to even understand? OpenAI is currently spending, I think, $500,000, I think it's per day, to basically analyze what happened in both the Hugging Face incident and it hacking all these different governments. And even the people building this technology, 1,300 employees, have now signed a letter saying, please help us slow down. We do not know how to do this safely. If 1,300 employees of Lockheed Martin, the defense contractor, signed a letter saying, we don't know how to build nuclear weapons more powerful than the current ones without it going critical, would you listen to them?
0: I want to play another clip from the documentary, The AI Doc, directed by Daniel Rohr. He made the film as he was about to become a father of his first son.
6: Do you think now is a good time to have a kid? Do you want to have kids one day? Is that something that you're into or not really?
7: I confess, I think that's like, boy, let's get through this critical period.
6: Do you have any kids?
10: I do not.
6: Is that something you want to do? Have children, have a family?
10: In some other world than this world, sure, I would have kids.
6: Would you want to start a family? Would you want to have kids? Is that something you're thinking about?
0: So that's a clip from the AI doc, or How I Became an Apocaloptimist. And Daniel Rohr, you're asking that question. That's your journey throughout this film. Right before you came on, we know you had your first baby. Now you've had a second. Maybe that's an answer to the question. But if you can talk about what you took away from this film, what still scares you most— And you think what? An international treaty needs to be signed?
2: What did I take away from this film? I'm scared. I'm really scared. And I'm struggling in my own life to sort of compartmentalize what I learned, what I know, what I understand, what I see happening around me. In the context of now being a father to two young boys, that's really scary for me. And I have I'm still, Amy, coping with the trying to come up with the coping mechanisms to not go crazy, because sometimes I feel like the anxiety is overwhelming. And then sometimes I have good days where I don't think about AI. But it is so ever present around us, and it's taking over, you know, our human systems, and it's impossible to avoid. And, you know, in order to steer this thing in a direction that is more safe and responsible for my kids, for all of our kids, for our collective future, there's a whole host of basic interventions that could happen that won't stifle innovation, as so many critics point to, that are just common sense sort of safeguards that could be implemented. It doesn't seem controversial to me to get all the powerful big nations together and you know, pledge that they won't use AI to create bioweapons, or they won't use AI in the command, control, and launch facilities infrastructure of nuclear weapons. That just seems very basic. Now, we have to go a lot further. Tristan can speak to that in much more detail than I can, but what I'm advocating for certainly is just the very basic common sense guardrails that seem silly to even say out loud. Like, yeah, no AI in nuclear command and control. How about that? But that's not written anywhere. And those are the type of things that we can implement right now to try and avert a really scary thing from happening, a really scary event from taking place.
1: So, Tristan, could you elaborate on this? Because you've said on social media, quote, the two superpowers, that is the U.S. and China, need to come together to prevent a third superpower of uncontrollable AI. So if you could just explain, you know, what would a controllable AI look like? Who would be responsible for implementation? Do we rely on AI companies to self-regulate? How could governments around the world come to, as Amy asked about a treaty of for international cooperation, what would that entail?
4: Yeah. Well, first, don't lose hope. Clarity is agency, right? The second that we see the evidence, this Hugging Face incident, these rogue AI swarms that we see more and more evidence every day, we should see it as a gift because we got lucky. We're seeing this risk of uncontrollable AI swarms, not as a hypothetical scenario, but as a real scenario. If I'm the head of the Chinese Communist Party's military, when I hear that AIs are going rogue and hacking cryptocurrency or hacking into systems, do I feel like excited about that? Or do I feel calm about that? No, I feel terrified as a mammal, as a human being. If I'm the head of the US Joint Chiefs of Staff, do you think I feel confident like everything's gonna be fine? No, that's terrifying as a human being. So the logic of this arms race, right? What Daniel did so brilliantly in the movie is articulate the arms race behind this race. And the race changes as soon as the fear of all of us losing becomes bigger than the fear of me losing to you. And the uncontrollable behavior is the evidence of that. And there's a large precedent for us doing this in the past. So for example, we can coordinate on safety even while we're competing. So for example, in the 1960s, India and Pakistan were in a shooting war. They're actually in active conflict and competition with each other. And they still signed the Indus Water Treaty to protect the existential safety of their shared water supply. On the International Space Station, you have astronauts from the US and Russia who maybe down on planet Earth are in a conflict, but up there when you're in one safe container that you need to be safe, you can collaborate on existential safety. And so what I think is that as soon as this, what the press and the media need to do and what everyone can do is to help the rest of the world understand why AI is uncontrollable. And you can have uncontrollable AI that's not too powerful, and that's okay. But once it gets so powerful that it's breaking out of sandboxes, it's happening with all the companies and no one knows how to stop it, that's the stopping point. And again, just to repeat, 1,300 employees of the companies are saying we need to slow down. The CEO of Microsoft AI said we should not create something that we cannot control. Peggy Noonan at the Wall Street Journal says that we need to pause. You know, Steve Bannon and Bernie Sanders, I was on stage with them, not with them, but right after them at the Pro-Human Assembly just 2 weeks ago, where they're saying we need to pause. So when in history do you have the Bernie to Bannon coalition or the B2B coalition and all of these people from across the spectrum, including their own employees, saying this is the red line? You know, and China originally responded to the U.S. Talking about global warming, thinking that it was a hoax, that it was something meant to slow down Chinese economic growth. until they got their own scientific clarity about the nature of that problem, and then they became the leaders in the Green Revolution. So I think we're at that point in the story where once we can see that this is not a hoax, that this is these are all incredibly real and vivid and you know urgent harms, the two countries have to come together. And they can start by doing things in their own domestic countries. And we can do this. And in Reykjavik, again, when President Reagan and Gorbachev met, they didn't have all the answers about how would they verify an international agreement. But the point was that they committed to taking steps to make that possible, even despite the fact they didn't see how immediately. But we have to make those steps right now, not a month from now, not 2 months from now, today.
1: And could you explain, Tristan, you know, where do things stand at the moment? Was what happened in the Hugging Face incident a clear sign of the fact that these bots are actually teaching themselves? Is this recursive self-improvement? And if so, what is your sense of how far away we are from AGI, from artificial general intelligence?
0: And explain what that term means.
4: Sure. Yeah. There's a distinction here. Let's just talk about recursive self-improvement. So what is that? That's when essentially, you know, right now, if you go to OpenAI, it's a big building in San Francisco, you go into it, there's thousands of engineers, they type on keyboards every day, and they use AI to try to build the next version. So GPT-6 that builds, they build GPT-7. But right now, that's because the humans are doing that work. Recursive self-improvement is when GPT-6 can go invent new research ideas. They can run new experiments. The AIs, basically the swarm of AIs, do all the research. And then soon what you have is an AI that's actually building its own successor without human oversight in a loop. And that just goes like this. And you get this exponential growth. And it's important to note that the companies are in a race to recursive self-improvement. That's really been the race the whole time. You know, 3 years ago, we knew this. But if I was just at a conference in San Francisco over the weekend with the leading people from the labs, including like the chief scientists, and what's crystal clear is that they don't have a plan for how this can go well at the current speed. They don't have a plan. And they're asking clearly, all the CEOs, I know people are skeptical of the CEOs, you're right to be skeptical of them. But when you have all of the employees and the chief scientists saying, please help us slow down, that is a red line. It is not in the interest of anyone to do recursive self-improvement before we know how to do it safely. And I think they will get to that point as soon as 6 months from now. So we have a very short timeline. We can do this, but we need the companies, for example, to be able to verify that all the compute in those data centers, instead of going to training new models, is going to instead to applications. We would have 10 years of economic prosperity and scientific advancement from just what we have right now. So this is possible, but we have to act in this moment.
1: So Tristan, before we end, we just have a minute. Could you explain what the significance was of AlphaFold, specifically for medicine, apparently the most important scientific achievement or among them of AI?
4: Yeah, well, AlphaFold was created by Google DeepMind, and it's an example, by the way, of controllable AI. So it's a form of AI that's discovering new proteins and how proteins fold. But it's different. It's not the it's not an AI agent that can do hacking and starts to go rogue and starts to know when it's being tested and change what it's doing. It's a different kind of AI. So AlphaFold is a perfect example of we could accelerate more scientific controllable forms of AI that advance science, that advance medicine. We can even, advance self-driving cars, right? There's lots of AI that we can build and advance that, by the way, because of the current AI arms race, that all the money is getting sucked away from those narrow AI applications and getting pushed into this general recursive self-improvement direction. So that's actually the current race has been slowing down a lot of things that would actually be beneficial to society right now. And by the way, China's approach to AI has been more of these narrow approaches. They're also building general intelligence, but they're more concerned about applications to benefit, education, healthcare, robotics. And they're focusing on those narrow applications rather than building this kind of God in a box that goes rogue and is uncontrollable.
0: Tristan Harris, I want to thank you so much for being with us, co-founder of the Center for Humane Technology, previously a Google design ethicist, and Daniel Rohr, co-director of the AI Doc, or How I Became an Apocaloptimist. It's streaming on Netflix, and Tristan is in Iceland because it'll be on TV tonight and tomorrow night for the entire nation to see. Coming up this week marks 25 years since the U.S. invaded Afghanistan. Back in 20 seconds.

0: Precious in Our Midst by Montreal musician Paul Carnello. This is Democracy Now!, democracynow.org. I'm Amy Goodman with Nermeen Sheh.
1: This week marks 25 years since the U.S.-led invasion of Afghanistan, the beginning of what would become the longest war in U.S. history. Less than a month after the September 11th World Trade Center attacks, the United States launched airstrikes against Afghanistan. The Taliban government was ousted within months, but the U.S.-led war and occupation would continue for nearly two decades, during which more than 100,000 Afghan civilians were killed, according to the U.N. More than 2,300 U.S. service members died. The U.S. spent trillions of dollars on the war and efforts to build an Afghan government and military that ultimately collapsed with stunning speed in August 2021. Today, Afghanistan is facing a deepening humanitarian crisis. Women and girls have been shut out of higher education and face sweeping restrictions on their work, movement, and participation in public life.
0: Our next guest, Austrian-Afghan journalist Imran Firoz, is just back from a month reporting in Afghanistan. His new piece for Truthout is headlined, "The War on Afghanistan was launched 25 years ago. It still hasn't ended." He's joining us from Stuttgart, Germany. Imran, welcome back to Democracy Now! Why don't you lay out what you found as you've just returned from Afghanistan? The U.S. bombed Afghanistan when the Taliban were in power, and the Taliban are back a quarter of a century later.
2: Hi, thanks for having me. So, yes, I spent almost a whole month in Afghanistan, and the thing is that, as I wrote in this piece, I believe the war on terror is not over, especially because since the U.S. withdrawal, a lot of airstrikes are still taking place, especially in the last weeks and months, and all these airstrikes are being conducted by the Pakistani military regime, which kind of took over America's role and is now using the same war on terror arguments that we heard for 20 years again to hit Afghan civilians. And the recent strike just took place a few days ago in the south of the country, close to the Pakistani border. And again, most of the victims were civilians, especially children.
1: So, Imran, if you could say, you know, a lot of people were surprised by the fact that the Taliban came back to power so quickly. Who was supporting the Taliban in all those years?
2: I mean, during the 20 years of America's longest war in Afghanistan, we could clearly see that failure was coming. The Afghan regime in Kabul, the pro-Western Afghan regime in Kabul, was highly corrupt and was engaging in a war that seemed to be endless because too many people were profiting from it. And this war actually made a lot of people angry and, you know, left them frustrating. And a lot of these people actually, especially in Afghanistan rural sites, started to support the Taliban again. But I also want to highlight that a lot of the places that I visited during the last weeks, for example, Bagram Air Base, close to Kabul, were in fact breeding grounds for America's enemies, because you had this huge prison complex in the middle of the country, which became kind of a little America. You had torture prisons next to Burger King and KFC and Starbucks, and a lot of young men who vanished there and who never came out, or a lot of people, including Taliban fighters, who were brought there and in fact became even more radicalized through the things that happened there.
0: In fact, you wrote this piece just out, headlined, "Why Bagram Air Base Remains a Target 5 Years After U.S. Exited Afghanistan." If you can talk about what's happened to women and girls there now.
2: The situation of women and girls is pretty bad in Afghanistan. I mean, it's, as already mentioned, they have no access to higher education. Also, there is a lot of a lot of problems when it comes to letting them work, allowing them work. And you could clearly see that girls and women in Afghanistan are facing these repressions, and that actually, unfortunately, the Taliban themselves declared war against them. That's what at least a lot of Afghan girls and women are going to tell you. And you see that also a lot of people, for that reason, still try to leave the country. Afghanistan is still producing a lot of refugees, tens of thousands of people who want to leave the country. And especially in the cities, when you talk to people, including my own relatives and friends, they say, okay, what should we do here? Especially when it comes to the future of our daughters, there is no future here. So we are forced to leave, even if we don't want to do that. And this is unfortunately the harsh reality that everyone knows about, including a lot of Taliban officials. And if you talk to them, you will also hear different things. For example, there is kind of a discrepancy between the Taliban leadership in Kabul and the one in Kandahar, which is making the laws. And it seems that, especially in my case, like the things that I experienced, is that a lot of Taliban themselves do not really support these repressions, but they are forced to do it because there is a strict hierarchy, and they fear that they're going to be split if they start to fight about this.
0: Imran Feroz, I want to thank you so much for being with us. Austrian Afghan journalist, author of Graveyard Empire, Four Decades of Wars and Intervention in Afghanistan. That does it for today's show. Steal the Story, Please. The documentary about Democracy Now! Will be viewable online for the first time in an exclusive special event starting Tuesday, October 13th at 8 p.m. Eastern Time. If you live in the United States and Canada, you can watch the film in your own home and be part of the post-screening Q&A, question and answer, with me and the filmmakers, the Oscar-nominated filmmakers Carl Diehl and Tia Lesson. The conversation will be moderated by the Pulitzer Prize-winning journalist Maria Hinojosa. To find out more, you can go to stealthisstory.org. 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I'll also be at Fort Collins and in Boulder at University of Colorado the 26th and 27th of October. I'm Amy Goodman with Nermeen Sheikh for Democracy Now!
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Thank you for FOXing with a girl. You know I love you, fool. 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

0: p.m. Each week, I share dope beats, some conversations with dope people. Sometimes I share the deets about amazing events, too. And I talk about my favorite things, food. Hello, hello, hello, and welcome to Beats and Eats. I had a lot of music going on because we're going to be playing a lot of music today. Thank you for joining me. I am here every Thursday from 1 to 2 talking with dope people and chatting about dope things, talking about things going on in the city and that. And then plus I talk about food every now and then. So I just want to say that I am so excited. I have a guest live in studio today. We have Arif Ali is here today. Can you just give a shout out?
1: Yeah, what's good, everybody? Thanks for having me here, Nicole. I really appreciate it.
2: We've kind of had a couple of cool experiences together over the years.
0: Yes.
2: And I'm excited to be here. I'm an Indo-Fijian father, hip-hop artist, actor, voice actor. And I'm very blessed to get opportunities to chase my dreams in the way that I really, really love.
0: I love it. Yeah. I love it. And we're going to get into all of that. We're going to talk so much because you are such a great... And we're going to share like how I mean, I love the fact that we've chatted in this kind of format many, many moons ago, right?
2: Yeah,
0: so we're going to get into that.
2: Yes.
0: But I am going to play some music because my playlist is working all great. And we're going to start off with... you guys know that I'm from the T.O.DOT, and I am, yes, shout out to T.DOT. Last week, I played some tracks off of Cardinal Official's latest album, which was, I played all the clean versions that I could find.
2: Shout out to Cardinal. He's such an underappreciated gem in hip-hop.
0: 100%.
2: Yeah, big shout out to Cardinal.
0: 100%. So today, I am going to play a track from K-Riz, who is also hails from Toronto, but currently lives in Alberta and has been living in Edmonton for quite some time. So we're going to play a track off from him. And then it's going to, this track is kind of like... smooth vibe, so I'm going to keep with a couple more tracks that are going to kind of be in that energy, and then we're going to get into some conversation.
2: Sounds great.
0: All right, awesome. Okay, let us get into some music.

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1: Hello, hello, hello. Welcome back to Beats and Eats. I hope you enjoyed our first set. It was a nice little vibe. We were chatting as the music was playing, but I'm going to go through some of the tracks. We started off with K-Riz with I Don't Trust You, and then followed by Time and Affection by Aquaculture. And then lastly, we heard Without You, and that was featuring Ella Rosa by Piju, and that all of these tracks are on the CGSF Digital Library. So I hope you enjoyed the vibes and tings. Now, okay, I want to get into our conversation. Mm-hmm. Before I pass the mic, essentially, I do want to share that we met many, many years ago. Mm. I'm still in the food game, guys. That's nice. Why I talk about food.
2: Yes.
1: That's why I talk about food. But I was actually a guest on your show and also cooked. Mm-hmm. We'll talk about that a little later.
2: Yes.
1: Got them on a level, if you know what I mean. But I'm so glad to have the tables turned and have you here in this space to be able to just kind of talk about all the things like you mentioned in your intro, you mm-hmm. know, some of the things that you've done, yeah. including hip hop artists. Mm-hmm. But I would love for you to like take us on a journey. You've been out here for a hot minute, you know?
2: Yeah, born and raised in Vancouver, BC. Yeah. Grew up on the southeast side of Vancouver, and it was a very interesting time for Indo-Fijian kid because there weren't a lot of us out here. Mm-hmm. And, you know, it's an interesting struggle when you don't have a connection to your ancestry or your community, and you're trying to figure out what kind of things make me cool? How do I fit in? What makes me unique? And there's really no way to know that if you haven't seen it. So you kind of have to create it yourself. Mm-hmm. So that's kind of how I really started becoming the person that I am. Obviously, hip-hop music changed my life and really gave me... It kind of gives you a bit of armor because, mm-hmm. you know, hip-hop is coming from a place of political unrest and speaking about against, you know, societal ills and the status quo. And when you move in the world like that, you get a little bit of a chip on your shoulder.
1: True.
2: It gives you a little bit more spine. True. And, you know, I was heavily influenced by black culture, being an Indo-Fijian kid. The only real entertainment culture we had was Bollywood. Mm-hmm. And for those of y'all that know, in the 80s and the 90s, Bollywood was very cheesy. And it was very hard to relate. you know, we're having a murder scene and then we're singing in the rain afterwards.
1: Gleefully at that.
2: Yeah. Outfit changes and all that stuff. And it was very hard to relate and get down with that. And, you know, for me, I think a really monumental moment for me, which showed me the kind of direction that I wanted to go in life was Eddie Murphy Raw. Mm. And it was funny because my dad was obsessed with Eddie Murphy at that time. And, you know, he went and got an afro and the mutton chops and all that. And we couldn't watch it, obviously.

0: because it's heavily rated R.
1: Yeah.
0: So I'd sneak in the hallway and watch him. The way he would laugh, I've never heard him laugh at anything like that before. And then I would watch this guy on stage, and he's just like, you know, shining example of excellence and confidence. I was like, yo, that's kind of where I want to get to. Mm-hmm. And I started kind of trying to figure out things I was good at, started singing, started doing a little writing. And then, you know, I think along the way you meet people in your life that become a battery that you didn't know you needed. Mm-hmm. And I was very grateful to find some of those people in my teen years mm-hmm. that really helped propel my writing and make me believe that, you know, you're actually good at this. And when you have people that you appreciate take you seriously, you take yourself a little more seriously.
1: Absolutely.
0: And then I started to put a little more effort into the pen, started to write more and became obsessed with it. Mm-hmm. And I would say from the age of 21 till now, I've been performing regularly on stages mm-hmm. more than half my life. Mm-hmm. So it's a big part of who I am. It's a big part of what makes me tick, what makes me move, and what makes me inspired to be the first, hopefully, Indo-Fijian artist to break a lot of the stigmas attached to our culture and kind of pave the way for, hopefully, up-and-coming kids that were never told that arts are a reality in their life to pursue as a career, and kind of show them that that's not the case, because we can kind of open any door that we want to open. We just have to be the ones to take that step.
2: Absolutely.
0: Yeah.
2: And you took your love for the spoken word like even further, because mm-hmm. you actually are like a voice actor. You actually, yeah. I mean, I mentioned that I have been interviewed by you. You know, how did that sort of branches kind of come together?
0: Yeah, right? I kind of got lucky. Shout out to Dean Osmond, who was the first person to reach out to me and ask me if I had an agent.
2: Mm.
0: And this is only within like the last 5 years that this happened. And he reached out to me. He's like, hey, I like your voice. You have a look. Do you have an agent? I didn't at the time. Mm-hmm. So he was the first person that ever signed me to a talent agency and kind of got me in the door as far as doing auditions and things like that. It didn't work out. I think it lasted for about 8 months. And then nothing happened afterwards. I was kind of like, that's done with. And then, you know, you keep plugging away. I post a lot of content on social media. And I post content that represents myself in the truest way that I know how. Mm-hmm. It can be offensive at sometimes. It can be vulgar at times. But I do believe we have to embrace all of what we are.
2: Absolutely.
0: So I present myself in the way I present myself. And then I had another agency reach out to me and kind of tell me the same thing. Mm-hmm. Like, you should try this. You could possibly be good at it. And that was about 3 years ago. And I've been signed to Trisco Talent ever since.
2: Okay,
0: and I've been really lucky to get some really amazing gigs on the voice side of things and on the commercial and the acting side of things. I've always been a creator. I've always been a writer. I've always been in the space where I knew I wanted to make things happen in this space. And now I feel like I'm just a little bit closer.
2: Nice.
0: And you know, we have people all the time reach out to us, be like, hey, how did you get there? What did you do? How did that happen? And I always try to give people a blueprint. I'd never want to gatekeep. So anytime someone asks me, oh, how did you get in the voice game? I always try to give them a blueprint, and I try to break down the steps as easy and as obviously as possible. Mm-hmm. So there is a way to get in. But then you learn really quickly that even though the steps are there, people aren't willing to take them. And I always check in. I was like, yo, where are you at with this? Where are you at with this? And you start to learn really quickly that unfortunately, on this pursuit of our dreams, we'll use every excuse possible to not do the damn thing.
2: Period.
0: Yeah, so I think it's really important when we are able to express ourselves like this, we make it a point to be like, yo, just because someone randomly picked me and said that you could be good at this, it doesn't mean there wasn't decades of work
2: Absolutely.
0: That was put in before that happened, working on impressions, working on accents, working on singing, working on vocal projection. Mm-hmm. This is like a deliberate commitment from me on this craft to try to make sure that I was good as possible, hosting gigs that I didn't want to host, doing, you know, those trivia nights at bars and pubs, just to be in front of people to like know you can capture people's attention.
2: Yeah.
0: All those years of this kind of work put me in a position where, you know, they say opportunity and luck are what makes success, right?
2: Absolutely.
0: And I kind of, this is a little bit of what happened, but the preparation is what really made it happen.
2: Absolutely.
0: Yeah.
2: Now, my next question for you is that, you know, as you go on a creative journey, mm-hmm. as I know myself, you end up facing barriers at times, right? Yes. Doors get closed. Something that you might thought, like you mentioned, you know, you do it 8 months. It's like, yeah, okay, you know, it's shift. Like, how have you been able to overcome that, right? Because I think that, you know, when people who are going on a creative journey, it's very entrepreneurial, I feel. And there's a lot of like synergies between, you know, the two spaces and stuff like that. And so I'm curious, like, how do you deal with, you know, the no's, and how do you deal with like the things not working out?
0: I think you have to be realistic about what you're good at. I think you have to understand that there's going to be an immense amount of struggle. You're going to be broke. It's an unfortunate circumstance. But you have to make sure you find a way to have your bills paid, right? So your bills have to be paid. You have to have a job of some kind, whatever kind of 9-to-5 you're able to get. Mm-hmm. But I think that the no's, what I've learned, I've been fortunate to have, I kind of call them like sentient beings that I come across in my life that become very close to me. And they drop gems that I hold very close. And I was in a very comfortable job that paid very well, made me complacent. It was kind of like one foot in the dream, one foot out type thing. And I had a friend tell me that, you know, you have to trade the life that you have for the one that you want.
2: Okay.
0: And when I heard that, I didn't really know what it meant in the moment. Mm-hmm. But I'm like, God, there's more to it than I'm not seeing. Mm-hmm. And then I started to look at the whole picture. I'm like, yo, this is really easy to do. I can wake up every day, do this job, retire fine, pay all my bills, have a decent life. Yeah. And then there's part of me that's yelling and screaming at me, saying that how dare you even assume that you can do this and not hate yourself.
2: Right?
0: You have to have almost a delusional self-belief, which is very difficult because society teaches you the opposite. And I think you also have to do, what I've learned to do is to take all of the no's that I have and I kind of use them as steps, and I just stand on the no's, and then the bigger the no's get, the closer I get to where I want to be. So that kind of is what propels me, and I refuse to let the no be the thing that dictates my outcome. I think that a lot of times we hear the no and we instead of looking at it as we weren't good for that moment, we kind of look at it as if we're no good.
2: Mm-hmm.
0: And we hold that, oh, I'm not good at this. Mm-hmm. I'm not good at this. And then, you know, what I do is I try to look at where I was last year, where I am now. And when I first got signed to the agency and I got let go, I was kind of like, ah, that sucks.
2: Mm-hmm.
0: But I'm like, yo, last year you weren't even on anyone's radar. Like, nobody was checking for you. Nobody was looking at you. You at least got signed. Mm-hmm. You got to do some auditions.
2: Mm-hmm.
0: I got signed again. I think it was like the last half of the year. I had a bunch of callbacks. Mm-hmm. And my agent's like, oh, callbacks are great. I didn't really know what it meant. And then, you know, another 6 months passes. You don't book anything. And I'm like, but yo, you had 6 callbacks last year. That's the win. Every year that you can look at a win, you use that to propel you for the year that's coming up next. And you don't let yourself be stagnant. As a creative person, I refuse to let anybody tell me they have writer's block. Unacceptable behavior. There's no such thing, because you can always write words on a page.
2: Mm-hmm.
0: Even if they don't mean anything, you can always write words on a page.
2: Mm-hmm.
0: So I think the biggest thing for the no's, the delusional self-belief, making sure you surround yourself with people that care about you enough to tell you if you suck.
2: Mm-hmm.
0: Like, you really need to know that.
2: Yeah.
0: Your circle needs to be honest with you. You need to find people that aren't constantly bigging you up for things that are unnecessary.
2: Mm-hmm.
0: You know, you have to have reality checks in your life. And then you have to put work in. Put the work in.
2: Mm-hmm.
0: You're not going to do it. No one's going to do it for you.
2: Listen, I was waiting for the jet. Listen, that was
0: great.
2: That was necessary. Listen, when you said I just use this nose as a stepping stone, I said, all right.
0: Yeah.
2: I love that.
0: Yeah.
2: I love that. Okay. So, okay. You covered that part. But then the next question then for you is like, how do you find balance, right? Because, you know, it's true. Creatives, entrepreneurs, like, you do need to pay your basic bills, right? Like, and in many cases, when you are embarking on something new, that's not giving you the money needed to do the thing
0: at all,
2: right away, right?
0: Mm-hmm.
2: So you do need to do that, but then now you're juggling a whole bunch of different things, and then throw in like life, meaning like you could be a parent, you could have, you know, be married, a relationship, whatever. Even the single relationship as a person, you know, that also takes time and nurturing, right?
0: Yes,
2: so how do you find that balance to be able to like create, you know, like
0: I am a parent. I'm not married, but I am a parent. I have two kids that are grown-ups, a 25 and a 19-year-old. Mm-hmm. My daughter lives with me full-time, and you know, I have a 9-to-5 job as well. Mm-hmm. And I think that what we do is we impose limitations on our capabilities. Mm. And I mean, on a daily basis.
2: Facts.
0: Right? We look at our 9-to-5. We're like, hey, this is our 9-to-5. I come home from work. I might go to the gym. I might eat something, cook some dinner or whatever, and then I'm going to go to sleep. Mm-hmm. But when you're at work, you know, you put in your 8 hours, you are trying to put the best version of yourself forward. Mm-hmm. But the problem is you're putting the best version of yourself forward for somebody else. And then you get off work and you come home and now you're like the least version of yourself. Mm-hmm. That part I'll never understand. Like, I don't want to come home on a daily basis from work and then become the lazy person that does nothing. Mm-hmm. Like, that's not... I personally don't want that for myself. I look at people, you know, I'm inspired by greats. You know, I'm inspired by people that have changed the world with their art. Mm-hmm. And they didn't do it by living a life that allowed them to be sedentary in moments where they have time. And we abuse time. We neglect time. Mm-hmm. We treat it like it's an infinite source at our fingertips because we always see it. So what I do, you know, I'll get off of work. I'll come home. I do my cooking, you know, weight training, whatever it is. And then I create. I'll pick whatever project it is, whatever I'm working on. Mm-hmm. Like, that's, I'm spending at least 2 hours doing this. Mm-hmm. I don't touch the phone, have some background music, and I just tune in. Mm-hmm. And if I don't do that on a daily basis, I feel like I'm robbing myself of the opportunity. So I feel like for me, the creative part of it fuels me mm-hmm. to be able to be my best self the next day and go to work. Mm-hmm. Because if I didn't do that, I would feel empty. I would feel like I wasted my evening. Mm-hmm. And it doesn't propel me. And I feel like you use things in your life to propel you. And a lot of times we take the things in our life and, you know, add them to our back as weights. Mm-hmm. You can't really propel yourself if you're being weighed down. So you got to find a way to get the weight off your back and use the things that you love to propel you. Even if you're not trying to make it, you know, something that you get paid for.
2: Absolutely.
0: Use the hobbies, use the things that you love, use those things to refuel you. Mm-hmm. And I get it. The world is a heavy place mm-hmm. Without all the things you got to deal with on a daily basis. Mm-hmm. You know, there's catastrophes that we see unfolding on our screens every single day. So we got to carry the weight of those things and find ways to build the life that we want. Mm-hmm. But then you got to ask yourself, where do you want your life to be 20 years from now? Mm-hmm. What do you want your life to look like? What's your definition of success? You can just pay your bills and do that till you die. Sure, mm-hmm. that's the way to live. Mm-hmm. Or you can be the biggest, brightest, most beautiful version of yourself. And I feel like that's what we should be looking at more often when it comes to our individual selves. Therapy.
2: Hey, big ups to therapy, guys.
0: Big ups to therapy, yo.
2: That deserves a... It really does. It really, really does. Big ups to therapy. Okay, so I think this is a perfect time to have a bit of a break. Yeah. We're going to listen to a couple tracks. They are going to be reggae tracks. And you know, for those who listen to Beats and Eats, you guys know that when I play reggae, I'm usually going to be talking about food at some particular point. When we come back, we are going to talk about some food, maybe talk about what you do for 9 to 5, which is food related. Mm-hmm. And then we're going to get into like how we can, you know, connect with you and even hear your music and stuff like that.
0: Definitely.
2: Because Arif, you have some music out.
0: Yes,
2: you do. So
0: absolutely.
2: Yeah, we'll at least be able to talk about
0: for
2: that
0: sure.
2: too. Okay,
0: sure.
2: All right. So let's take a bit of a break.

0: We are Liars.
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7: 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And before we get back into our conversation, I'm just going to let you know some of the tracks that we heard. We heard Bad Man Country from Junior Delegado, and then we also heard Skastastic! Because that was a vibe. Ska music is always a thing, and that was from Dub Matix. So now we're gonna get into some food conversation.
8: Yeah, do that.
7: Because we love to talk about food on this show, and I'm curious, do you cook at all?
8: I cook almost daily.
7: Hey, yeah. Brup, I love it. Okay.
8: I love to eat, so I gotta cook. Yeah.
7: Okay, so these days, because I mean, for me, myself, as somebody who loves to cook, I actually go through cycles of things. I don't always make the same things all the time. I go through stages where sometimes I'm like pasta heavy, sometimes like I'm only eating rice dishes, blah, blah, blah, right? So, these days, what are you making a lot of?
8: I love keeping it traditional. I love cooking Indian food.
7: Hey!
8: I make a lot of curries.
7: Nice.
8: Which are absolutely soul food for me.
7: Yes.
8: I do like to flip it up because, you know, my kid likes to eat as well. So I like to keep it...
7: We need to think about the kids.
8: We do. So I like to flip it up. I do make a lot of pastas. Yeah. I like to use a lot of fresh ingredients. Mm-hmm. I try to cook the day of as much as possible. Mm-hmm. And it's very zen.
7: Yeah.
8: Yeah, I love it.
7: It is. Mm-hmm. It really, really is. And, okay... do you eat out at all? Like, do you have a spot or two that you like?
8: I hate even saying it. Oh my God. I really try hard not to because the food is so bad.
7: Yes.
8: But really guilty pleasure for me is Popeyes.
7: You know what?
8: Damn good.
7: You know what? And can I just say, a Popeyes in Jamaica, if you've never been, I know KFC always rules, but right? They do have Popeyes there too, and it is...
8: So that's like, I don't know what they put in that thing. I'm telling you, I've tried to make fried chicken many different ways. It never comes close. So that's a guilty pleasure. But as far as like food,
7: yeah.
8: There's, you know, Vancouver's a food city.
7: Yeah.
8: We have some incredible eateries throughout the city. If y'all like Indian food, Sula is really, really good.
7: Yes, yeah. I like Sula. Yeah, absolutely.
8: Really good, very fresh, as close to traditional home style Indian food that I've had.
7: Yeah, I love it. I love it. Okay, now segueing into food, because as those who listen to me, they know that I also like dabble in food on the side.
8: Yeah.
7: But you also, you know, have a 9-to-5 that you had mentioned. Mm-hmm. And if you want to share a little bit about, because that involves food.
8: Yeah, for sure. Mm-hmm. I work for the Greater Vancouver Food Bank.
7: Mm-hmm.
8: Honestly, probably one of the most wonderful places I've ever had the opportunity to work. I work for a program called Fresh Start.
7: Okay.
8: We are the wraparound program for the food bank.
7: Okay.
8: And we try to cover everything that doesn't involve food. So mental health services, employment services, settlement services, single mother supports. Mm-hmm. We're partnered with incredible agencies like the YWCA and the ISS of BC.
7: Mm-hmm.
8: And what we do is we give our clients the opportunity to get in touch with these agencies. At our offices, they get one-on-one appointments that help them with, you know, a variety of different issues. And a lot of these services, you know, people don't necessarily know exist, don't know how to find them.
7: Yeah.
8: And being that we're meeting people at a place where, you know, they're food insecure, chances are they have other barriers in the way as well, as far as employment and things like that go.
7: Yeah.
8: So our entire focus is to make sure that we put people in touch with as many different supports as possible to help kind of push them towards self-sufficiency, because this city is incredibly challenging to live in. And I'm very, very blessed to be able to work with incredible people like the distribution team at the Greater Vancouver Food Bank is incredible. They create an environment and a mood for people that feels, you know, like you're at home. There's a lot of dignity in the way we practice that goes into all of our business practices. And on the Fresh Start side, I get to work with two incredibly motivated individuals that constantly give me the green light. I have a lot of ideas. And I really want to bring things to life immediately. And the beautiful thing about a nonprofit is you don't have to battle the bureaucracy of a corporation.
7: Period.
8: If you have a big idea and there's budget available, mm-hmm. you can implement those kind of ideas. Mm-hmm. So I feel like this is, you know, I always have been a person that's done this kind of work in a volunteer capacity anyways, mm-hmm. Volunteering my time, trying to put myself in positions to be able to help people. Mm-hmm. So being able to do this full time nice. And get paid to do it. It almost doesn't seem real at times.
7: I know. A win is a win, though.
8: Yeah. You know, and you know, what really speaks huge about this place, the Greater Vancouver Food Bank, is we provide incredible amounts of fresh produce. We have some really great partnerships. And one thing that I've learned is when it comes to food insecurity, we are incredibly spoiled and selfish. And the amount of food that we waste is honestly humiliating. Just thinking about the volume of food that gets spoiled, or that's not spoiled, but according to grocery stores, not sellable, yeah. just because it's misshapen. It's almost, it kind of makes you sick to your stomach mm-hmm. to know that corporations can do this. So we're in an opportunity where we have, you know, incredible amounts of food that we can provide for people. We can see 7,000 people a week, which is insane.
7: That's insane.
8: But the beautiful thing is, on a daily basis, people are being fed.
7: Mm-hmm, mm-hmm.
8: The unfortunate part is, on a quarterly basis, our numbers increase.
7: Right.
8: Which is really sad and upsetting and terrifying almost. Mm. Because if this is the kind of the way things are headed and there's no respite for the population, nonprofits are going to be in a position where they're not going to be able to provide these kind of services. Right. And we're going to have to start capping numbers and things. We're not seeing that now at this time, but I'm just thinking if the trajectory continues, we're going to be in it because nonprofits are saving the city.
7: Mm-hmm, mm-hmm.
8: And if they're unable to kind of carry out the services that they need to carry out, the government's not going to fill in the blanks. We're going to have food desert
7: Absolutely.
8: In one of the wealthiest cities on earth, which is terrible.
7: It's so terrible.
8: Yeah.
7: I have a question about the supports that clients can access mm-hmm. outside of getting food. Mm-hmm. Do they need referrals? Like, does it happen that they... like once they become a Vancouver Bank mm-hmm. client mm-hmm. that they can then access some of the
8: yes.
7: other stuff? Is that how that
8: yeah,
7: works?
8: Yeah, we're the referral.
7: Yeah, yeah.
8: We do a registration process. We ask them what kind of additional services they would want to be in touch with.
7: Yeah.
8: We create the opportunity. We create the appointments. Mm-hmm. We have beautiful office space upstairs at the food bank.
7: Nice.
8: Which when you see it, you kind of like, this is really what a food bank looks like?
7: Mm-hmm.
8: I feel like we're creating an environment for people that not only cultivates community, but it doesn't feel like people have to ask for help. I'm very proactive in making sure that I reach out to people constantly. Mm-hmm. I can be a pest just to make sure that, hey, this is here.
7: Yeah.
8: You did say you wanted to see them. Mm-hmm. I can make the appointment, whatever you want. Mm-hmm. So I really am grateful. I'm very thankful to be in this position and have this opportunity.
7: Mm-hmm.
8: There was a time where I wanted to get into politics
7: mm-hmm.
8: once upon a time.
7: Mm-hmm.
8: And you can't do anything.
7: Yeah.
8: In politics
7: yeah.
8: to make a significant change. But at a grassroots level,
7: you totally can.
8: You can change the whole world around you.
7: 100%.
8: So that fuels me in a way. I was telling my boss, this sounds really corny for y'all that are
7: hey.
8: Watching. But
7: we are okay with
8: it's
7: corny.
8: It's very, very true. I've never walked up to a workplace and looked at the building and smiled before I walked
7: oh,
8: in.
7: Oh, yeah.
8: Like, this is dope.
7: Yeah.
8: This is where I need to be.
7: Yeah.
8: So on both sides, I feel very fulfilled.
7: No, I think that is so great because it kind of goes back to when the previous conversation we were talking mm-hmm. about, like, finding that balance and knowing that you still do, you know, at times need to have that 9-to-5.
8: Mm-hmm.
7: But at the same time, the 9-to-5 shouldn't be something that you dread going to
8: yes.
7: either, right? Because then how does that fuel your creativity? How does that spark it?
8: It suffocates it.
7: Completely, right?
8: And we're too used to hearing that, oh, I hate my job.
7: Yeah.
8: Oh, I hate my job. You got to find something that speaks to you.
7: Absolutely.
8: You got to find something that fuels you. I was in a career that paid really well that I hated.
7: Mm-hmm.
8: And I felt like a shell of myself
7: mm-hmm.
8: at times. And that's not conducive to any kind of life success.
7: No.
8: Or any kind of, you know, self-preservation or motivation. You just kind of wither away.
7: Mm-hmm.
8: And that's not what we're here for.
7: No, it isn't.
8: Yeah.
7: It totally, totally isn't. Okay, so I am going to be putting the link to the Vancouver Food Bank.
8: Yes, please.
7: In the show notes so that if people need to access, they
8: mm-hmm.
7: can easily do so.
8: Absolutely.
7: And then a question before I kind of segue into something else
8: mm-hmm.
7: is, can, are you, I'm pretty sure I know the answer, but I'm going to ask it anyways. Mm-hmm. Are you accepting volunteers and stuff?
8: Yeah, we're always accepting volunteers year round. Mm-hmm. We get about 15 to 25 a day.
7: Okay.
8: The community helps us in incredible ways.
7: Awesome.
8: That'll be at the link as well.
7: Awesome. Mm-hmm. Sweet, sweet, sweet. Okay. All right. So now I want to get back into your music.
8: Yeah, sure.
7: Because it's something that you have new music out. Mm-hmm. I want you to talk about your music and especially some of the latest tracks that you've got going out so that people then, and we'll get into like how people can connect with you to even hear it and stuff like that. But tell me a little bit about your latest music.
8: Yeah, so the album's going to be called Brown Side Up.
7: Hey.
8: I feel like this is my love letter to people of color across the world.
7: Nice.
8: I've always been a very like activated person when it comes to what's happening in the world. So my music can be very political. This album, it's still very political, but I've made it a point to make it very musical. A lot of melodies. The first album I put out was very bar heavy, kind of like smashing you over the head with lyrics, which is what hip hop is.
7: Yes.
8: But it's not what hip hop that actually sells.
7: Right.
8: And it's not that I'm creating music just for it to sell, but I do want to create something that can reach people.
7: Mm-hmm.
8: And in order to reach people, you got to be musical.
7: Mm-hmm.
8: So the first single is going to be called Brown Love. I feel like it's just, again, my appreciation for being in the skin, for being able to, you know, have a connection to my ancestors and understand their struggle and where they came from and how that makes me who I am. You know, there's research that talks about epigenetic links to our inherited trauma, but also to our inherited intelligence and beauty and power. And I really try to use that to power my music. So the first single is called Brown Love, and then the following single is called Brown Side Up, which is a very heavy political song.
7: Okay.
8: And my goal is to make music that, even if it's a party song, I'm going to make sure that the lyrics that you're hearing are complex and intricate and have something that, you know, for you to chew on, as opposed to a lot of what's being promoted, not necessarily what's being created, because there's a lot of really dope hip hop being made right now, but what's being promoted is kind of like the run of the mill, hip hop that you can call it hip hop, but it's not really what hip hop, at least to me, represents.
7: Mm-hmm.
8: And I feel like being an Indo-Fijian artist, I do have a uniqueness that you don't really get to see all the time in my approach to hip hop.
7: Mm-hmm.
8: And I'm hoping that when this drops, we can kind of make that connection with the communities.
7: I love it. And how can people listen to your
8: So
7: music?
8: You can follow me on Spotify. The artist name is Alite, A-L-I-T-E. You can hit me up on Instagram. This_is_Alite. My previous Instagram got hacked. And, you know, few thousand followers, which sucks, so I'm rebuilding it. But you know, this is one of the parts of the social media game that you have to participate.
7: Yeah.
8: If you want to be an artist and be successful on the come up, you have to participate.
7: Yeah.
8: And I try to create content that's compelling and meaningful and actually has a message, as opposed to just sharing pictures of food.
7: I love
8: which
7: it.
8: Which I do as well.
7: Yes. No, I love it. I love it. I love it. Okay. So you said earlier that, you know, you grew up here, right? Like this has been your thing, and you've been in the hip hop scene for quite some time. Mm-hmm. And I'm curious, as somebody who wasn't born and raised here, like what has the music scene been like for you?
8: Well, we have some OGs here that created some space. We had the Rascals and Swollen Members that created some space for us. Mm-hmm. I think the Vancouver DJ scene is incredible.
7: Yeah, true.
8: Some of the best DJs come out of Vancouver.
7: Mm-hmm.
8: But the rap scene has not been great.
7: Mm-hmm.
8: And the reason that I say that is because we've had a lot of really greedy promoters that create situations where artists can't really thrive.
7: Mm-hmm.
8: They have like a pay-to-play system for a lot of years where in order to get on stage, you would have to sell a certain amount of tickets and kind of like pay the promoter to get on stage, which is, well, if you're the promoter, what's your job? Right. So, you know, I connect with a lot of artists throughout other cities and stuff. They're like, what are you talking about? Why would you have to pay the promoter to get on stage?
7: Okay.
8: The promoter's job is to create the party. The artists are the bonus. And that then never really became a thing here.
7: Okay.
8: So I used to work at a store called Hip Hop Connection back in the day, a hip hop clothing store ran by Earl the Pearl. It was kind of like one of the first in the early 2000s, and we started to create our own scene. We started to create like a battle rap scene and build within our own little community and start to pop off and get somewhere. But you know, life happens, tragedies happen, and you kind of have to restart. So the scene hasn't been kind to people of color out here. I feel like, unfortunately, for a lot of artists, feel like if they want to pop off, they got to go East Coast.
7: Yeah,
8: they got to go to LA. They got to go somewhere else before Vancouver will support them. That is an unfortunate truth. But I do feel like now we're in a space and time where we don't really need your city to support you, because you can create your market anywhere in the world using social media and these platforms. So I didn't rely on the city to continue to be motivated to want to create. I feel like there's enough motivation out there in the world for us to do that.
7: Absolutely.
8: But it's unfortunate because a lot of artists that I know that were amazing just quit.
7: Yeah.
8: Because there's no progress. Yeah.
7: So speaking of, you know, artists that may have quit or artists that are listening right now and just like, you know, not sure if they should even go down this path. Like, what advice would you give to somebody who is like thinking of doing something creative in this city?
8: Yeah,
7: right?
8: You know? I would say start by hitting the open mics.
7: Yes.
8: Obviously, you're not going to get paid, but you'll, at the very least, you'll understand what your music does to people. Yeah. Don't rap over your vocals.
7: Hey.
8: Don't do it. You sound terrible. It's never going to sound good. You're never going to match your studio vibe. So please, if you're an artist that's up and coming, get versions of your songs that don't have your vocals in them. Mm-hmm. Keep the hooks. You get people hype. Mm-hmm. But as an artist, if you're in the city trying to make it, there's tons of open mics. Get to the open mics. Perform your music. Do it every single week until people start to care. Mm-hmm. And if people don't care, find another open mic, do the same thing. Mm-hmm. Be relentless. Don't make excuses. Whether you got to get off work, take the bus to get there, just do the damn thing. If you feel like you are capable and if you feel like you're worthy Absolutely. Of the work, do the work. But honestly, the best way to do it is get in front of people.
7: Yes. Yeah. That's such a, and this is why I ask that question, because I find that like artists give so many different pieces of advice. Yep. And I feel like if a listener has been listening to them all, you have a great collection of gems. You know what I mean? When you
8: Checklist. Really, definitely.
7: Yeah. Okay, you've got two tracks out, you know, working a job that really is fulfilling for you. Like, what's next for you, do you feel?
8: Yeah, I really love the acting and the voice acting. I completed my first script a couple of weeks ago, which is a dystopian sci-fi kind of thing. I have a wonderful crew of creative people. We entered the Run and Gun Festival.
7: Nice.
8: We made a short film, and we got like a, you know, we got to see our movie in the Rio Theater, which is kind of amazing.
7: That's sick.
8: So the film part of it's huge for me. I'm always trying to create projects for short films where we can film. So I have a couple on deck right now. I have a horror one and a stoner comedy that's on deck. So I'm really going to push and pursue the film side of things because I do feel like we're underrepresented in these spaces.
7: Agree.
8: And I want people to know how fly we are.
7: Yes.
8: And how creative and how inventive and unique we are. I don't feel like our voices are represented. And the beautiful thing is we don't need the machine.
7: Yeah.
8: If you have equipment, you have people, you have social media, that's really all you need.
7: Yeah.
8: So my goal is to create some really incredible projects as short films and hopefully be able to pitch them to places that they can become movies. And, you know, my intention is to always keep it representative of who I am and the people that are around me. Mm-hmm. So I want to employ people of color. I want to put people in positions to succeed that are, you know, people of color. And this is not to say that other people don't deserve that recognition, but you already got it. You already got your Warner Brothers, Time Warner. You already got your studios. You can relax. No one's taking your jobs. Mm-hmm. But we do need more spaces for ourselves to be seen and heard and represented. And that's my goal, is to put people in positions where hopefully we can all succeed and we can all eat. Mm-hmm. But the film and the videos are really kind of what I want to work on hard.
7: Love it. We are going to end up with some music. But I do want, if you wouldn't mind, sharing again how people can connect with you, especially to hear your music.
8: Definitely. So you can find me pretty much on all social media platforms under Elite, A-L-I-T-E. I have a hip hop podcast that we do called 90s Till Infinity, where we talk about hip hop albums from the past and the present and kind of where we were when they happened and dissect the beats and the lyrics and all that. Yes. So make sure you check that out. You can find me on Facebook under my legal name, which is Arif Ali. But yeah, everywhere on social media, Elite, TikTok, Snapchat, Instagram, wherever you get your social media stuff, you can find me and make sure to connect.
7: Absolutely. Yeah. Arif, you have been such a pleasure to chat with today.
8: Thanks for having me. This is really great.
7: Absolutely. Yeah. Absolutely. Okay, we're gonna end off with some music here. Okay, I'm going to let you know that there's going to be an event happening on October 25th here at CJSF 90.1 FM at the SFU Burnaby building here, in the sub-building, sorry. I think last week, if I stand myself corrected, I chatted about a listening party that I went to at Kitts Beach, actually, and it was with a group of lovely ladies their acronym is DJ between the two of them. I think that's so sick, right? But we were listening to soul music, Motown vibes, you know, old R&B, disco, that kind of energy. And It was great. It was mm-hmm. outside. They actually came up, Delaney and Jada came up to the station just to take a look at the space. And I was like, it was so much fun when we met last week. And they're like, it was fun, but it got cold. And right. I was like, that is fair. That's a fair.
8: Blankets next time. Yes.
7: That's a fair statement. So we will be indoors. It's going to be on Sunday, October 25th from 2 to 4 over here at CJSF That's in the awesome. Sun Building. Mm-hmm. Everyone's invited that can come, wants to come and hang out and listen to some dope music. And I think it's going to be like a Halloween theme. So Ooh. Michael Jackson is definitely going to be spearheading. Yes. There'll be some Thriller up yes. in this place. But what I am going to do is I'm going to play a couple of tracks that I found on the CJSF Digital Library, which has that vibe. It's from a UK artist. His name is Jalen Ngonda, and he has a couple of tracks that give you that Motown soul Ooh, vibe, okay. but he is new and he's fresh. So I'm going to play a couple of those tracks, and then we are going to end out with the track that is used for my my intro and outro, which is Eat the Beat by the Virgin Prunes. So again, Arif, thank you so much for Absolutely. Joining me. It sure. was such so much fun. Mm-hmm. All right, here we go with Burning Temptation.
8: Peace, y'all.

The Canadian Human Trafficking Hotline is now live to help victims and survivors get vital social and emergency services. 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

This is Bird Note. This bar-tailed godwit makes one of the longest migrations of any animal. A 7,200-mile nonstop flight each autumn from Western Alaska to New Zealand in just 8 or 9 days. But how did these pigeon-sized shorebirds accomplish such an epic tour de force? In his book, A World on the Wing, Scott Wiedensahl shares the incredible process bar-tailed godwits use to get into migratory shape. They accomplish this astounding feat by first larding themselves with thick layers of fat, Wiedensahl writes. They more than double their weight in about 2 weeks until he says that they jiggle when they walk. But flight only gets harder the heavier you are, so how do the godwits compensate for adding all that fat? Well, they start by ditching the dead weight by radically reorganizing their innards. Wiedensahl explains that digestive organs like the gizzard and intestines, which they no longer need, shrink and atrophy, while the pectoral muscles that power their long, slender wings double in mass, as does their heart muscle, and their lungs increase capacity. After leaving Alaska and flying uninterrupted for more than a week, the godwits arrive in New Zealand. Their first order of business? To restore their guts, of course. Other shorebirds shape up like this for migration too, but none travel as far as the bar-tailed godwit. For Bird Note, I'm Ariana Remmel.

see if you believe me. I ran around this whole damn world and found out I could only be me. And when you hear this, you'll know I never stood a chance. I could change my name, my body, but not this circumstance. I was a trans country singer around the turn of the millennium. I was just trying to sing about who I was and where I was from. But it was lonely and scary and frankly broke my heart. So I thought I'd try to hide inside some other kinds of art.

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2: 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This is Hwai Inge Shechlech coming from Kwaishkana, BC, coming to you from Merritt, BC, live. And we have a great show coming up for you guys. We have our subject, and it's going to be on consultation on October 8th, 2026. We welcome all our listeners in the world from England, from Germany, from Spain, from Switzerland, from Sweden, from Egypt, from Russia, from Ukraine, from India, from China, from Japan, from Philippines, from New Zealand, from Australia, from South America, from North America, all across the United States, and all across Canada. Welcome to our odyssey of positivity, human growth, and empowerment for human rights and justice, and just making this world a better special place in the universe the way it should be. Thank you for joining us. We have in the house with us, we have Lady Fahima. And,
1: hello, everyone. Yes.
2: Thank you so much for being there in the house with us.
1: You're welcome.
2: And we also have Charlotte, the producer of Call Me Negotiator. Thank you so much for being in the house with us today, too.
3: Yeah, thank you for having me.
2: Yeah, and we welcome all our listeners out there in China. Thank you for joining us live. And just really beautiful to have you with us. So we have some music coming up from, we have John Five, we have Caranda from Peru, we have ACDC from down in Australia, and also we have some traditional Chinese music that we're going to be playing also later on if we have time.
1: Yes.
2: And so welcome. We welcome everybody. And we're going to start off with some music from John Fine and his song called The Phantom, which is very new and very special. So we'll be right back. Thank you all for joining.
1: The first song we are going to start just in time from Tony Bennett. And the rest of selection that you have done, then we are going to play it one at a time. Perhaps you can share with the respected listeners across the country and outside of the country that where you're located and how you're hosting this show and what is your mission for further down the road, basically, your plan.
2: Well, right now I'm up here in Merritt, BC. I just came into town to connect with all our listeners and to introduce our program, Free Voices. And right now I'm currently working on getting some funding for a helicopter up here in the valley, just to be an addition to security for the community up here from the fires, the floods, and any other use that we can use a helicopter for our aviation endeavors. So that's what's in my future and plans, and I'm looking forward to it. I'm very happy to be involved with that, and I got my foot in the door, and that's the first step and the start. So the rest will follow, and I'm very sure it'll come through.
1: Yes, absolutely. Thank you for sharing, because not everyone knows about it. With the history that you provided, so is awesome, is very encouraging and very positive. And it brings a lot of motivation to, I can say to myself, I cannot speak for everyone, but I'm sure they'll agree with me. So we are going to start with the thank you, and we are going to start with the song Just in Time by Tony Bennett. Enjoy, everyone.

0: line.
1: Here we go. Yes, Chief.
2: Okay, so we're back?
1: Yes, we are back.
2: Okay, well, I'd like to start out the show properly and do some deep breaths.
1: Okay.
2: So we'll do what we've been doing with our brother Wegdesk. We're going to do 3 deep breaths. We're on each inhale, we're going to imagine accepting and taking in all the positivity that we can. And on our exhale, we're going to imagine getting rid of all the negativity that builds up in our lives and getting rid of it. So on 3, 2, 1, deep breath. One more. Let it all go. Last one.
1: Wow. Right now we have a fresh and clean air, basically. So before, you know, but when we had the fire forest, it wasn't possible to have, yes, you know, to practice or exercise, yes, the breathing.
2: It's beautiful now. It's fall time up here. We're having all sorts of colorful trees. Everything's turning brown. The air is fresh. There's no smoke in the air anymore, and it's just a beautiful, wonderful day. And I was thinking about the subject that you picked, which is consultation. And for me, it was a big part of my work with Counselor Fari. She would always stress to myself and anybody that she was in contact with was a lot about consultation. And it's very important that we consult with people.
1: Mm-hmm.
2: And especially with big major decisions. So it's very important that before we make a big, huge decision in our lives, is to consult with one another, people that have knowledge and

0: person. She passed on to the other side, but she was very instrumental in accepting the proposal that Councillor Fari made for this program, Free Voices. And she was always there for us, and we wanted to do 2 hours, a 2-hour program. And she told us, I don't think you should, because it'll burn you guys out. And you guys do a beautiful, wonderful program. And we want you to continue for many, many years, as long as you can. And we took heed to what she told us. And I believe she was right. So we stayed at 1 hour. And I'm just so thankful and grateful that we had Robin as long as we did here at CJSF. And we had a big ceremony for her last Friday.
1: Right.
0: And
1: how many?
0: A celebration of her life.
1: Right.
0: It was around 70 to 80 people.
1: Wow.
0: So it was a nice ceremony. She loved clowns, and she had a clown there, and she
1: Aww.
0: Had she wanted to be a real celebration, and so we did. We celebrated all the beautiful memories she had. She even had people, family members from, I think it was Sweden that came over. People all across Canada came, and it was real special, very nice, and I really enjoyed it. And we thank you, Robin, for everything you've done. It's very appreciated. And yeah, that's what happened in the last few days.
1: Very much indeed. And 24 hours before her celebration, basically, the life of celebration for her life, and the people, some of the hosts and hostess, they came from Saskatchewan, I believe. They traveled quite far to be.
0: Oh yeah, there was
1: for
0: people from
1: event.
0: All over, from Manitoba, Saskatchewan,
1: right.
0: Alberta, BC, everywhere. Probably yeah. Even from people from the States. It was such a beautiful send off for a beautiful, wonderful person that helped so many people
1: yes.
0: in the radio world and outside the radio world. So. Yeah,
1: that's marvelous, and thank you for sharing you attended to that gathering, and it's so important that we remember, and we are very loyal from Free Voices, all the staff, all the friends, all the volunteers and the students, that we show our respect and our own appreciation. God bless her soul.
0: Yes. Yes.
1: And right now, Chief, you are having one of your selection of the music. Is the beautiful Chinese music tradition that you have chosen for China, the people, they are visiting the program from China. And right after that, then we get back to you.
0: Okay. We'll listen to this Chinese music.
1: Yeah.
0: It's very beautiful, wonderful music. So, yes, okay.

0: Such a beautiful song and selection has been chosen and selected by Chief Shackley, the host of the show, and he run the show Free Voices for many, many years, very devoted and very committed. And right now, now we are going back to Charlotte, Call Me Negotiator. That is her show, is starting from 4 to 5 o'clock. And we would love to hear her, you know, her view, her idea about the subject of the show, which is consultation. We would love to hear your thought about consultation, Charlotte.
1: Hi. Well, first of all, thank you for having me. And I definitely would say, like, consultation is, it's like you getting professional help, like professional advice. Before, I wouldn't be able to understand what's the point to pay for people to tell me what to do, because eventually we have to be the person who's making the final choices for ourselves. However, I started to get the idea of before we're making choices, we ask people who have more experiences and who are more professional to be able to analyze the whole thing from the third perspective, mm-hmm. and be able to give us the perspective and opinions from like somebody who have seen so many cases in their field, right? Or we be able to take more angles before we make the decisions. So now I think it is very important to kind of like knowing or collecting all these data and opinions and perspectives before we make some big choices like life, like career path, right? Or career transition. Mm-hmm. I know like people also take advices from like dating, mm-hmm. or yeah, all those kind of areas we could ever think of. But I do want to add one point is that like I think being able to select the right ones and who are actually professional, who have good and kind of advanced angle to be able to offer their opinions is very important. And it's also mm-hmm. another individual skill set that require us to be able to have, and so that we can find the right one. It's just like find the good therapist is never easy, right? So it's not mm-hmm. like you just go to the therapist and then everything would be resolved. Mm-hmm. So I think, yeah, we just need to, it is necessary to consult people who are professional, who can give us a good analytical point of view. Mm-hmm. But before that, we need to be careful of who we ask for, instead of just thinking, oh, we're paying money and we will just get the good solution from them. Yeah, that's my point.
0: Very good. Very well said, Charlotte. And it's so wonderful that the opportunity has been given through the whole year this year to all the graduates, to the student of Simon Fraser University. I call it, it was a student year. And I feel so, I feel fulfilled. I feel very good that I could at least convey a little mission that I have to be their voices and to carry on, you know, on the their company, on the program, because their voices, their opinion, remember, they are the future of our own tomorrow. And we really admire them. And for what they do, they study very hard and they achieve really quite well in their lives. And their own opinions with the young age is they act very wise, and it's wonderful to be with each one of them. And right now we are going to have another selection of the song has been chosen by Chief Shackley. Is called Who Made Who. And this is for Shachlach, the chief's brother in Nicola Valley, that we are going to be connected with him and have his view about consultation. Enjoy, everyone.

0: All right, we are back, and now we are connected with Shahlach from Nicola Valley, and we are going to, I believe, you know, he's on the air. Yeah. Oh, hi, Shahlach, how are you doing? Wonderful. Wonderful, wonderful. And we would love, the subject of the show is consultation. We would love to hear your view, your thought about it.
1: That's a consultation all going in one direction. The elders were like the wrecking balls they used to put down structures that are going to be replaced.
0: You're right. Right. Right.
1: Destroy each other. You know, that's a common thought. But we need to tighten up our belief system.
0: Right. Right.
1: Now all these experts that are working on me have to consult with each other.
0: Yeah, they
1: keep me functioning.
0: Because
1: they usually consult and confer with my family.
0: Right. Right. Wonderful.
1: So when we consult each other, we're looking for a conclusion. We go to the field and consult with him on what type of building we need.
0: Yes. Right. Very good. Yes. Very good. Yes. Exactly. Yes. Very good. Well said. Yes. Yes. Yeah. Very good. Wonderful. That's wonderful. It's nice to hear your thought, your vision about the consultation, which is, it plays a big role. And thank you very much to take, you know, the opportunity, the, you know, accepting to be with us on air. No matter shine or rain or a storm or fire, forest, you still standing up. That is marvelous. Thank you, Shakhlach. Thank you very much. Thank you. So talk to you next week. Bye for now.
1: Bye for now.
0: Yes. That was marvelous. And Shakhlach is from Nicola Valley, reservation of Nicola Valley. And many crosses the country, different location, reservation, indigenous people, leaders, and authorities in that regard, they are listening and supporting the program because it's based on the positivity. And what we do is just connecting with the positivity to make this world to become a better world. Consultation is significant, you know, to have in our, or to practice at our own life, is just the keys. You know, we have many keys as a solution. We have to open the obstacle and find the solution. And to do that one, to open up any door is closed. Temporary is closed, which is, I call it, is obstacles. In that way, you can open, you can go around it and find the solution by just consulting to the right resources, to the good friends, to the good resources, from the surgeon, therapist, teachers, counselors, lawyers, and in all different background, and top of all, the best friend can be your consultant. And that keep up, you know, with that good friendship and carry on and make the best decision. The decision is in your hand. But the decision you're making is based on the fact that you consulted already. Right now, we are going to listen to another song. It's called Jugo Kurandera. Jugo Du Braja. That is the song has been selected by Chief Shakli, based and dedicating it to Robin. God bless her soul and all the hard work she has done on this Mother Earth. Enjoy, everyone.

0: All right, we are back and we are almost ending our program very soon. And right now we have Chief Shackley. Hi, Chief.
1: Hello. How is everything going? Did you get to talk about the consultation yet?
0: Yes, we did. Yes, everybody did. Yes.
1: Okay. And the song that we played, which one was that one?
0: The one is the Corandera that was done by you. You selected that one Robin.
1: Yeah. I picked that one because it was very, it had a very cosmic sound.
0: Yes.
1: Something that goes into the universe and connects us with just the universe and the way that it sounded. Was kind of what I wanted to pick.
0: Yes.
1: As just a dedication to Robin and her spirit, because she had a connection with all sorts of different music, and she said she enjoyed listening to some of our music, and so I wanted to dedicate that to her.
0: Wonderful.
1: And I wanted to thank all our staff up there, Magnus, Jesse, Conovar, Nicole, Daniel, Priyansh, all our volunteers up there that help us to continue to have our radio station going and keeping it functioning.
0: Yes.
1: And also, we do have Fun Drive coming up soon.
0: Right.
1: So we'd like to mention that to all our listeners.
0: Yes.
1: And help our studio to be functioning well still, because there's always things that need to be fixed with our software and our computers, things that break down and stop working. As you know, we do have issues with some of our old equipment, so it would be good to have some of those replaced and repaired too.
0: Yes, absolutely.
1: So, so we do have one last song that's going to be coming up.
0: Yes, is all set. Yes, The Phantom.
1: Yeah,
0: John 5.
1: Yes, and
0: The Phantom.
1: Yeah, that's John 5. It's one of my favorite, guitarists. It's pretty fast and furious, but it gets the blood moving through our veins and heart, and gets us all motivated. So that's coming up, and stay tuned for Calming Negotiator, which is Charlotte. She's got her show coming up, very good program. And also
0: Jacob,
1: we do have Jacob coming up too, and his show called The Art Show. So he's always got a lot of good quality music, and he's got a lot of information on local artists that are playing throughout the Lower Mainland down there. And everybody have a great rest of your day and weekend, and we're looking forward to Free Voices next week, Thursday, 3 o'clock to 4 o'clock. Come and join us.
0: Yes, absolutely.
1: And, thank you so much for. Go ahead.
0: Yes, I just wanted to thank you to be with us and hosting the program from Nicola Valley before we say goodbye to the show.
1: As usual, and hopefully soon I'll be able to get down there again and be in the studio with you and have another live show with you.
0: Wonderful. We are looking forward to have you physically in the studio as well. Thank you very much to be with us, Chief Shackley. Thank you. And I'm going to say goodbye to everyone and wishing a beautiful week ahead of you. and enjoy the sunshine while the sun is shining. And we are looking forward to be with you next week. Thank you very much. And enjoy the song. Enjoy the music. Is John 5, The Phantom. Bye, everyone.
1: Yes. Yeah. Bye-bye, everybody. Thank you for joining us.

0: Real stories, real negotiations across cultures and careers. Welcome to Call Me Negotiator 跨文化对谈. This is your host Charlotte, and today we are having our old friend Queen. Like, I'm really happy to call you as old friend because the first time I realized that I had such a rich curiosity about you, your background, what you study, your looks, but like now I kind of feel like, oh, I can't just sit here and talk about whatever. I feel appreciated too. For example, today I really like your outfit and your appearance. I noticed that you changed your hairstyle, right?
1: Yeah, I did.
0: So for like audiences from like the radio who cannot see from like visually, see us visually, then could you describe like what was your previous look and how's your like recent like change for the style?
1: Yeah, I guess so. Like honestly, the only thing that's like really changed recently is my hair, I suppose. Before I kind of had like a mullet going on. My natural hair is like really dark brown, and then I usually have like fun colors in my hair. I just like to always just kind of have colorful things going on, just something I've done for a very long time. But I think I had like blue or green in it last time. And right now I have like really, really short hair and it's also all green right now. So yeah, otherwise, I don't know. Like I can describe a little bit further for audio only people. I have like glasses. People who can't see me, I have like a lot of tattoos, a lot of piercings. I guess you could say that I'm a big fan of like body modification and that kind of stuff.
0: So. Yeah, I like that too. I'm like especially mentioned to the audiences, especially like it's for our Chinese audiences from our Chinese platform, where like we really wanted to showcase your beautiful, how to say, like the body art of the like tattoo.
1: Yeah.
0: But like we couldn't because the platform has some like restriction, I think probably for children, to give them like the freedom to choose what kind of style it is. I don't know, I guess it. But that's even not the point. Because we talk a little bit about your background and what you focus, your life choices, and how you sort of like wake up so early to start to discover and explore your self-identification or self-identity, right?
1: Yeah.
0: And we talk a lot about that. So for our like old audiences, not old audiences, like, but how do you call it? Like,
1: returning listeners.
0: Yeah, thank you. You're more professional than I do. But yes, like for the returning audiences, then you guys probably already know, but for the new audiences, which we have every time, do you want to have a quick, maybe like a 2 minutes version of the way you were born and come to today?
1: Yeah, sure. I can do just like a real quick Cole's Notes introduction. My name is Quinn. I was born and raised in Calgary, Alberta, but I'm at SFU now in Burnaby, BC. So I've moved provinces as an adult. I am a trans person. I identify as non-binary or transmasculine. I kind of consider myself somewhere between. I don't subscribe to labels like super heavily, but I was assigned female at birth, so I grew up as a woman for the most part, being treated as such. Didn't really identify with that. I transitioned later. I am a graduate student at SFU. I'm working on my master's. My master's work focuses on gender and sex measurement in research and data analysis and experiences of gender diverse people. So anyone who doesn't identify as what they were assigned at birth, basically, in research. What else is there? I did my undergraduate also here at SFU, but it was in neuroscience.
0: Right, exactly. Yeah. So I wonder, because I still remember how to call it, because this is some kind of like, not like, it's like a disagreement within the gender diversity group of people, right? I remember you told me like to how to describe it is more like gender diversity, because this might be able to accept it by everyone who's there.
1: Yeah, it's just, it's a broader term, so it's just a little bit easier, faster than trying to like list off a bunch of things. Honestly, I kind of have come to use that term mostly because in research and in like writing proposals and all this stuff, you're kind of up against like word counts. Mm-hmm. So if you're going to take like 10 words to try to describe the population that you're looking at, that's going to cost you a lot of words, which is a problem. So having like a shorter but like succinct and accurate term is helpful.
0: Yeah. I see. So I want to, by the way, it's like, for the pronouns, do you prefer he or she?
1: I use he or they.
0: He or they?
1: Yeah.
0: What is they? I thought like they is more like for group of people, no?
1: That is a common thing. So they in English, like grammar rules wise, it's correct for multiple people as a third person pronoun. Mm-hmm. So refer to a group of individuals as them. It's also appropriate for one individual as well. Mm-hmm. It's actually used pretty commonly in the like one individual sense when describing somebody whose gender is unknown. So for example, the one I always use is if you're describing like a house intruder or something. Mm-hmm. You're like, oh, like someone broke into my house, they stole my computer. Mm-hmm. Like that's pretty natural. That's not a weird thing to say, but you're still referring to one person as they. Okay. In that example.
0: Yeah, that's very helpful for my English improvement. But like, could you share a little bit about like, because you mentioned about the research that you're doing, mm-hmm. right? Because we talked about this culture related to people who cross genders. Mm-hmm. And that's the very important history or background to lead you to study what you're studying. But then I think there's some kind of ongoing things that you are doing within this research area. Like, could you share a little bit about what is the research topic and who are the targeted participants? Mm-hmm. Or I'm not even so sure, like, what this study is for, who can benefit from it, right?
1: Right. Yeah.
0: Yeah.
1: So basically, my program of study is in research methods, so data

0: or a woman in their society. And of course, there's like a ton of cultural variation to what those roles look like. And then sex is usually referred to as more of like the biological characteristics.
1: Mm-hmm.
0: However, that's even just that, how I just described it, is like a gross oversimplification of what those things are. Like even just like sex, for example, I think this came up a bunch in our previous episodes, is a lot more complicated than just were you assigned man or woman at birth. It's a lot more complicated than that, regardless of what your identity is, regardless of any medical treatments you take, if you do transition like I have, if you take hormones, if you have surgeries, it changes those features. And that can then change how you respond to treatments, how your hormones impact certain cognitive skills. And that's even not considering like the identity aspect of the more social features. So that all that long-winded explanation to say my work is concerned with how researchers are measuring and conceptualizing sex and gender in that work. Looking into, you know, is that actually accurate? Is that comprehensive for what it is that they're trying to study?
1: Mm-hmm.
0: Because ultimately, if you don't measure something properly, whatever data you get is useless. I tell this to my students because I'm a teaching assistant, I'm a TA. I tell them, like, garbage in, garbage out. Like, if you don't measure things properly from the start, everything downstream of that in a research process is just going to be bunk. It's not going to work. That's my work. The way that I'm kind of working on understanding how researchers conceptualize these things and trying to figure out ways to make it better, both easier for researchers to get the information that they need to have accurate studies, and better for participants to actually be able to participate in studies as themselves and not have their data thrown out because it deviates from what the researchers are expecting. And the way that I'm doing that study is through interviews with both gender diverse research participants, so people who've done studies. It's really common, especially as a psychology student, you take studies for course credit, like you're required to participate.
1: Right.
0: So lots of people who've done studies. And I'm also going to be interviewing researchers about their practices, why they make the decisions to measure and analyze gender sex data in the way that they do, if they have any struggles or contentions with the way that they collect or analyze that data. I want to hear all of that because I hope to continue on after my master's and work on developing like guidelines and things to help researchers with these things.
1: Yeah. Oh, so you now are focusing on not necessarily find a solution to solve a specific problem, but for like the data collection, that part, do I understand right?
0: Yes, but like to both. So
1: to both.
0: Yeah. I guess the way I kind of see the work I'm doing is because I myself am both a researcher and a trans person, I have like a vested interest in both being able to accurately report my data and to hopefully not have my data be thrown out because there's not a lot of people like me who have participated in research ultimately. Like even a lot of the data for the kinds of health treatments and stuff that trans people often access for healthcare aren't done on trans people. Like they were done on non-trans people, cisgender people who were having like hormonal like imbalances and other stuff like that. So we're very understudied, or we're studied in the context of like, oh, that's an illness. How do we treat the illness kind of thing? I don't really, disregarding all of that, I'm just interested in, well, we have these people in the population, so because they're part of the population, we should be able to include them in studies. But a lot of times that doesn't work out very well, just because of the way things are measured.
1: Right, so yeah. You wanted to sort of like create this guideline or working towards to that, so especially be able to have future researchers when they study some new topics, and most of the topics soon or later will be beneficial to humans, right? So yeah. Then including this trans or group diversity people mm-hmm. is very important. So is that like the guidelines or what you're doing for like yes. the kid data is especially for the group diversity people or like transgender group?

0: for people.
1: Mm-hmm. Yeah, it is pretty much like, again, because I'm a member of both of those communities, I understand the issues from both sides. So as a participant, you know, you see a study, you're like, I don't know if I can participate in that. It's asking for women. But like, what do they mean by that? Do mm-hmm. Are they including trans women, or does it matter if I have a uterus or not? So I see those issues from that side as a participant, but I also see the issues from the researcher side, because it's difficult. The more categories you add to your data from a statistics perspective, the more difficult it is to analyze that data.
0: Mm-hmm.
1: So you're running up against those issues, and especially when those groups are small.
0: Mm.
1: Like if you're doing a study of like 2,000, and this was like the case with my honors thesis data, it was a study, there was like 2,000 people who participated in a survey,
0: mm-hmm.
1: and like less than 1% of that population had selected something other than male or female.
0: Mm.
1: So how do you include those people in data if you're wanting to split by sex or whatever? Like, right. You don't have enough of them to do the same kinds of statistical tests that you would do with like larger group sizes. I don't want to get into like the statistical weeds of that, but it's complicated.
0: It sounds like very complicated. So, when you talk about like trash in and trash out, what does that mean? Like, does that like means like we do not include those people? Because when you mention about like the researchers, when they don't know how to handle those people, or when they started to think about some kind of topics they wanted to do research on, they normally think about like, oh, this is for what gender, like female or male. They don't even think about this 1% of people who are transgender or group diversity people, right?
1: Yeah.
0: And then they normally eliminate this data, right?
1: Yeah.
0: So when you mention about like this, when they eliminated, they obviously do not do well for this group of people.
1: Yeah.
0: And this group of people, I think the population is still growing.
1: Yeah,
0: so it becomes more and more important, but when you talk about trash in and trash out, I feel like it's just like nothing is in because they eliminated it.
1: Yes, so. Yeah, exactly. What I mean by trash in, trash out is more the idea that if you don't, like the first step to doing research is like operationalizing, we call it. Which basically means like defining the variables or what it is that you're going to study.
0: Mm-hmm.
1: So for example, in like a more simplistic way, say you're studying plant growth and you want to say, okay, well, I want to measure how well plants grow in different conditions.
0: Mm-hmm.
1: Okay, well, how are you defining plant growth?
0: Mm.
1: Are you defining that as height, like height increase from what point, by what metric? Are you including like spread or leaf growth? Or budding, like, oh, there's a lot that even in such a simple case, there's a lot that goes into that measurement.
0: Mm-hmm.
1: And ultimately, everything that follows in the study, so what the data actually is, and then even downstream, what the analysis and then what the implications of the study are,
0: mm-hmm.
1: follow from how you chose to define what plant growth was.
0: Mm.
1: Because whatever you saw and found out, if you define plant growth as vertical height, it's not going to apply to people who are interested in plant growth from a horizontal perspective.
0: Oh, God.
1: So that's like a case example of basically like how you measure something in research, like affects everything that happens after it.
0: Right.
1: So if you are, you know, if you're doing a study and you're only defining sex as male, female, pick one,
0: mm-hmm.
1: You're asserting that that's how you are viewing the population,
0: mm-hmm.
1: and your data is going to apply to the population that is measured in that fashion. So as soon as you expand outside of that, or you try to respect the variability that exists in people,
0: mm-hmm.
1: Then suddenly your results no longer reflect who the people actually are that you're wanting to help or that you're wanting to apply them to.
0: Right. I guess what you mean by that is more of not being accurate when they say, oh, actually, I'd study all this to or for all human or genders of humans.
1: Yeah.
0: But actually, that's not accurate. Where maybe you don't have to be accurate all the time, but when it comes to academic research, we want to be able to consider all type of possibilities.
1: Yeah.
0: Because each single of, like, the number, behind the number, it's like real people. right?
1: Yes, exactly. Like, most research, again, and I'm restricting, I guess, I suppose, to research with humans,
0: mm-hmm.
1: Because that is the research I do.
0: Mm.
1: Usually researchers of, and this will bring me to my topic later, but of, like, you know, quantitative studies, so studies that are based on, like, numerical statistics and things. Well, like, the whole, like, method with that is you define a population you're interested in,
0: mm-hmm.
1: which for a lot of researchers is a very broad population of people. They're looking at, like, if you're doing, like, health research, for example, like, you want your results to apply to as many people
0: right.
1: as possible. And same with a lot of psychology research, which, yeah, I have something to say about that, so I'm going to hold that thought. But
0: okay.
1: So when you're doing research, the idea is you define your population, which usually is a very, very broad group of people,
0: mm-hmm.
1: and you take a sample from that population,
0: mm-hmm.
1: ideally a randomly selected sample that may or may not happen, and then you do all your results, and the whole purpose of doing statistics is to say how likely is it that what we saw here is true of the wider group of people.
0: Mm.
1: But of course, that all hinges on how you chose to measure and define that wider group of people.
0: Mm-hmm.
1: So if it doesn't include a certain, like, demographic, it's your results don't apply by definition to that demographic.
0: Okay.
1: But the issue that you see in a lot of psychology research especially is that the vast majority of psychology research is conducted on undergraduate psychology students taking first-year psychology classes
0: mm-hmm.
1: because they're required to participate in research.
0: Mm-hmm.
1: It's conducted on that group of people at specifically, usually, Western institutions.
0: Oh.
1: So, like, universities in the U.S., in Canada, in some of Europe, in Australia, New Zealand kind of thing.
0: Right. You mentioned about some real interesting thing, but, like, because of lack of the introduction and background about the research methods, and also how do you choose the specific topic to define how can you study your research topic, which is kind of be able to include everybody, include transgender people, like this, not just transgender, right? I guess it's just like people who are not typically defined as male and female.
1: Yeah.
0: And then I feel like this is very interesting. We're just going to play a short song, and after that, we are just going to come back and start from the very beginning of when you decide to choose this, which topic or angle you started from, right? Because I cannot think of any kind of, like, angle when I started to want to study this research topic that no one else actually did it. And also, how do you find research methodologies, or to people who are not really familiar with academic research, it's like, you know, explain what is the research, what are the research methodologies, mm-hmm. why we have to adopt those research methodologies, and when you study this kind of new research topics, is that like limiting, like, is that restrict, is that the kind of something like limited you, right? Or is something like you think is also can be applied with the new topic that you're trying to do? So we're just gonna come back with that, and yeah.

0: Real stories, real negotiations across cultures and careers. Welcome back to Call Me Negotiator, 跨文化对谈. And today we have our guest Queen, and he's going to talk about the academic research about like how to choose the topic from his perspective, his experience, because he's studying something that most likely nobody have ever done that before, and also how to choose the methodologies. What are the methodologies? Yes.
1: Yeah. Yeah. So I guess like I could start a little bit earlier with how getting into research went for me, because I like to talk about it because I don't know. I think I see a lot of people in grad school and stuff. They kind of like end up there. And some people are really driven and they're really passionate about what they're like looking at. Mm-hmm. And that's a really good thing. Like if you're dedicating like years of your life to studying like one thing, hopefully you have meaning in that and you enjoy it.
0: Or you can, if you're able to find a job.
1: But then that's the other camp where people go to grad school because like they're like, well, I don't know what else to do. And this option is here. Mm-hmm. So I'm going to do that. Which, hey, I like, no judgment, fair enough. Like, it's hard out here, and, like, it's good to just kind of, like, do things. It's good to learn things mm-hmm. as well. But I think I do want to talk a little bit about research trajectories, because I'm somebody who's always wanted to work in the research field, mm-hmm. Or at least for a very, very long time. I have. And that, like, started for me, like, genuinely all the way back in high school. Mm-hmm. I was on, my high school had a science research team, so we like did this whole project thing, and I got the experience of like seeing a research project through from start to finish, from like designing the study to collecting the data to analyzing the data to mm-hmm. presenting it. And I just, even though the topic of that study was like something I do not care about at all.
0: Actually, I'm very curious what was the high school science research thing really aligns with what university and graduate schools do as like real research methodologies or pathway.
1: Yeah, I mean, like, in terms of, like, the process of, like, doing the research, mm-hmm. like, honestly, very similar. Mm. Like, definitely, it's, like, condensed, right? And obviously, you're not doing, like, crazy statistical modeling in high school.
0: Yeah, you just go through the circle.
1: Yeah. Like, our project that we did was we were studying the effect of, like, road salt on local grass, mm-hmm. Which is, again, it had to be feasible for a group of high school students with, like, no funding to do. Mm. But we participated in this program that they have in Canada called Students on the Beamline. Mm. So essentially you propose your research to this organization, and if you're chosen, you get to go to Saskatoon, which is in the beautiful province of Saskatchewan, Canada. It's, like, in the middle of Canada. It's, like, flat plains, prairies. But they have, like, a massive laser, basically, that we got to use. And then you get to, like, present your research to, like, scientists out there and stuff.
0: So you have to fly there?
1: Yeah. Well, you could drive, I guess, too. It's closer. I was in Calgary, right? So it's closer. Right. It's, like, geographically, like, we're as far west as you can get in Canada, basically, right now.
0: Right.
1: Calgary is one, like, Alberta's one province east. Saskatchewan's the next province mm-hmm. after that.
0: Oh, that's very interesting. Yeah, I guess was more about experience. But then when we're talking about like the real actual research, right? So that is for a different thing.
1: Yes. Yeah. So that was I got into the experience then. I did my undergrad in neuroscience. I went into neuroscience because I wasn't sure if I was more interested in like medical research mm-hmm. or in like psychological research. I was pretty split. Mm-hmm. And I was like, well, if I do neuroscience, I'm kind of just doing both.
0: Is that like kind of include both?
1: Yeah. I mean, at SFU anyways, the neuroscience like major is essentially you take half of your courses mm-hmm. in like physiology, kinesiology, mm-hmm. and then you take the other half in psychology. So it's a good mix, and I figured that gives me options if I want to go either route for grad school.
0: Okay.
1: Which served me well. But it was during my undergrad that I told this story before, but like I kind of identified the whole gender sex measurement issue mm-hmm. In a class that I was taking, and I wrote about it in a different class I was taking. I did my honors work, which is like a condensed kind of like master's project that you do to get a special designation on your undergrad degree. I did that work on a completely different subject because, honestly, for honors, you kind of just got to like find a supervisor and they kind of more or less give you a project to do. It's not as much of your own choosing. And honestly, like I enjoyed, again, the process of that, but the topic was just not not for me as much. But the issue with gender and sex measurement, it was still in the back of my mind when I was applying to grad schools. And I was like, hey, I think I feel like this is valuable. I feel like I have seen the literature and nobody's done it. And I've found a few professors who were interested in my ideas. I applied. I got in with my current supervisor at SFU. And she helped me come up with the project that I'm doing now.
0: What is that?
1: So that's the one where I'm like interviewing research participants and researchers.
0: Exactly. I feel like for this part, I really wanted to bring up the metaphor or metaphorical example as how to find the research topics. Because I feel like I do research as well, right? But at the same time, I do media and in the business world. So I think there's a common things that actually make me start to raise my attention and respect to the academic research field is because I think the similarity is that you find something that nobody actually have ever done it before, or as we know, right, from the literature we revealed that nobody have done that before, so that there's a gap for us to do it, and that's why there's a value to add on in this field. But the difficulty is obviously that you have to actively think, use your brain to discover, to decide which way do you do, who you are going to interview, how do you design the experiment,
1: how do you analyze it,
0: right?
1: Like, yeah,
0: this is why I feel like this is so something that's very interesting and similar in entrepreneurship and business, is because that normally people think, oh, this is somebody else is doing it in media or business, so I'm going to copy and paste.
1: Right.
0: But actually, what will make you really just get successful, but also super challenging, is that you find some kind of gap.
1: Right, you find a niche, basically.
0: Exactly. Yeah. It's just like different words, right? Niche or gap, but like nobody ever...
1: Exactly. The principle is actually quite similar.
0: Right,
1: I didn't think about that because I've worked kind of in the business field a little bit. I worked in data analytics of an energy company for a summer. And yeah, so I didn't really experience like the whole like marketing and stuff side of things. That's pretty foreign to me. But that is a really interesting commonality, because it's true. Like, the value and the success in your work comes from doing something that nobody else is doing, and that's also where the funding comes from as well, quite frankly, in like research. Like, how you convince people to fund you is you show them, hey, this is a gap that needs to be addressed. That's how you get them, like organizations and stuff, to give you money to be able to do the research. So
0: that's why I feel like this is super important for me to adopt this mindset, and helpful when I explore the, let's say, entrepreneurial pathway or social media, right? Like, you find your own niche that nobody else has occupied that spot yet. But of course, it's challenging.
1: Yeah, exactly. Like, it's hard. And I think, like, and I'm sure this is the same in like entrepreneurial spaces, is one of the best ways to find that niche is to lean on your identity and personal experience.
0: Yeah, exactly. You're so right about it.
1: And because I find that, I figure that's also the best way to make it like meaningful to you. It's a lot easier, like compared to doing my honors work versus what I'm doing now. Like, right now I'm interested in, like, when I'm searching the literature, I'm like, I'm curious. I want to like learn about this. I remember it. Whereas for my honors work, it was a chore. Like, I was like, wow, I have to do this. I have to try to think about why this matters. Whereas for my work now, like, I know why this matters. I know why I'm doing it. I have that all really clear. And I think that's, like, that has really opened my eyes to, like, how important that is. And it's really not always the case
0: for
1: researchers.
0: Yeah, exactly. I know a lot of people do research because they, like, I don't want to go to the market and find a job or something like that, right? We all know this. And then, but then for rare people who actually do it for exact exactly why they do it, or then they probably don't know what they're going to do or what outcomes they're going to get and how to do it, but because they clearly know why they do it or why this niche or the gap is for them, so that they will figure out how, right? So that is I think the charming part. And but then I really want to bring back to something controversial you talked about, the psychology thing, right?
1: Oh, yeah.
0: You are going to roast it, not compliment it, right? If I guess it,
1: yeah,
0: right.
1: Yeah, I mean, this honestly, like, this is not controversial in, like, modern psychology research.
0: Okay.
1: So for those who aren't, I guess, familiar with the state of psychology research, essentially, like, the field of psychology really, like, grew in, like, the 1900s, primarily out of the United States, and psychology in the past and even still today heavily relies on samples of undergraduate psychology students.
0: Really?
1: In first year courses as their primary base for data
0: for like
1: collection.
0: A whole psychology field
1: for a
0: or
1: lot,
0: specific?
1: Yeah, like no, I mean, obviously not for everything, like if there's a specific study on like not, this is not like all research, but it is a very large portion of it.
0: Okay.
1: And that has resulted in, over time goes on what's called the replication crisis.
0: Okay.
1: Have you ever heard of that? So the replication crisis is the idea that a lot of these like old psychological findings that researchers were like, well, we studied 3,000 people, so this must apply to everybody, but all 3,000 people they studied were first-year psychology students at Western universities.
0: Interesting.
1: Those findings, surprise, don't apply to other populations of people.
0: I guess, like, when we heard of, like, 3,000 people, obviously we know those group of people is, like, such a small group of people among all human population. But we assume that they include some kind of diversity from all ages.
1: Exactly. It's like, well, you know, this is 3,000 people, like, randomly selected from all of the United States. Or
0: yeah,
1: randomly,
0: but it's not random. From like first year psychology student.
1: It's not random.
0: Okay,
1: right?
0: Where did you get this information, by the way?
1: I mean, if anybody wants to look up like replicability crisis, replication crisis, like this is a very broad, well documented, commonly talked about thing in psychology. Like they talk about this in our courses now. So it's not like one individual source I can really point to, but it's
0: could you write it down
1: thing.
0: So that I can do research?
1: Sure.
0: And you know, sometimes I write those specific things for our you know, fans, audiences, and members, and I just do extra research about the information that we talk about here.
1: Yes, that is it.
0: Okay, I'm just going to especially explain this to our members, like replication crisis. But that's very interesting. I really didn't know this. So a lot of time we're just like look up the this, like looking at this kind of data, and we thought, oh I might be it, but actually they're just like a first year undergrad.
1: Yes, and then the problem is that again, and there's been shifts here, and people are more cautious usually now, because we are, you know, we know more than we used to, but researchers would do a study on that group of people, and then they would basically, in the results and in, you know, the dissemination of that study, they would imply that that was like a human like result, like this applies to like people broadly, which is just not true. And that's where the replication crisis arises from, is because when those findings, the exact same study procedures have been done again in a different population, they surprise that you don't get the same results. You don't see the same effects. You don't see the same trends. And that's just kind of the issue. And like, I mean that like culturally as well, like so much of psychology has only really drawn from like Western societies. And especially for psychological concepts, like the meaning of happiness is different depending where in the world you live, right? So if you're saying, oh, well, look, like income is related to happiness in this way, well, that doesn't necessarily apply to a culture that has a different understanding of what happiness is. So like that's a whole nother issue. I've chosen to focus on just like the gender sex aspects and in that more narrow area because that's my interest, that's my community, that's my niche. But this is like all across psychology,
0: this is really valuable information, because then we find this kind of misconception if I dare to say that, based on the information you provided. So yeah. I'm not going to take that responsibility. But anyway, yeah. So you find this, right? And then you take just like this gender perspective to do it, which means there's like the rest of them are the spot for you guys, the people who are trying to get into to find this niche, right?
1: Exactly. Yeah. Like, yeah. That, like that's my area because I'm connected to it. But like, especially for people in different countries, speaking different languages, all that stuff, like there is, we need research to come out of more places and on more groups of people. We need to translate the kinds of like scales that we use in Western countries and see if they work in other like societies and stuff. So
0: right. And yeah. Then so you find this, how does that affect your research topic or how do you do your research?
1: Honestly, like, actually, yeah, and that does lead me into my next kind of the thing I wanted to talk about, which is a lot of people have like one idea of what research is and what it looks like. Like, okay, like, and I, not to make you the one being interviewed now.
0: Okay, but, I mean, I don't, I
1: but
0: don't
1: like
0: mind.
1: When you think of research, like, what do you think? What do you think of?
0: Research. Okay, that's a broad question. So from which way could you just apply?
1: Yeah,
0: more
1: yeah,
0: definition?
1: I can. So do you think of like statistics? Do you think of like experiments?
0: I mean, like, maybe this is not really fair because I've already done research. I mean, I'm a researcher, yeah. Right? So I kind of know that when you think about researcher, if it, from this perspective, I know there's like a field study and the different kinds of way to pick up the data and do your research. But in general, I think it's just find some, find a fact first, right? And then you find a problem and then you, for me at least, I'm trying to provide possible solutions for the fact. But I know not all researchers do research based on this. But this is how I normally think of research is like one way to solve problems. If I
1: So that is a more, I would say, holistic like understanding of research. I think when a lot of people think of like research, especially the kind of research that gets like reported on and stuff, they think about what we would call like quantitative research. So quantitative methods are one way of doing research and it's based on like a certain school of thought. And like that goes all the way to like what people view as being like the nature of reality, which it gets really philosophical actually. But like the idea behind a lot of quantitative research, so that's research that's based off of numbers, statistics. So like your classic like experiments would fall in this camp. Big correlational surveys would fall under quantitative methods. And the idea of that is the, you know, as a scientist or a researcher, your objective, like this is, you are doing research on a group of people. Your objective, you're measuring everything with numbers, you're quantifying with statistics, you're seeing how likely is it that these results were chance or not. And you're operating under the assumptions that there is like one true reality that you are trying to access. So reality is one thing, like, and as a scientist or as a researcher, you're trying to document and figure out what that thing is.
0: There's like only one true fact?
1: One, like one reality of the world. I guess.
0: Okay, so it's kind of like a worldwide rule that just kind of universally applied.
1: Yeah, like for example, like if, you know, if you figure out as a scientist that the sky is blue, it's blue for everybody everywhere.
0: Oh, because I was like, you know, the reason why I ask this is because normally from research or scientific point of view, we're normally being very moderate about how we use extreme definition.
1: Yes, totally, totally. Yeah. Yes. And like, you're not like asserting, I don't mean this to say that like you're asserting like one true fact, but you're operating under the assumption that research is trying to get at what is one truth. Like you can't have competing findings and have both be true.
0: Right.
1: Whereas other research methods, like qualitative methods, don't necessarily operate under the same assumption.
0: Okay, what is that for then?
1: So for them, and I can
0: qualitative,
1: give qualitative methods are things like doing more like interview based work.
0: Yeah.
1: ethnography, so like spending time in like certain groups and cultures and documenting it. So like usually no numbers for the most part.
0: It's like a specific target to start study.
1: And the whole idea with qualitative methods is, as a researcher, you are subjective inherently. You're a human.
0: Okay.
1: And you're supposed to document like how your subjectivity is influencing the research, and just be very honest about that part of things and kind of report on how your, you know, yourself influences how you're seeing the world and how you're reporting the findings of whatever it is that you're studying. And in qualitative research, a lot of different ways of doing it operate under the assumption that reality does somewhat vary depending on subjective interpretations. So like someone's reality can be very different from somebody else's, and it operates more on that assumption. So when you're researching, you're getting an understanding of a reality from a very specific perspective that doesn't, that absolutely does not apply to everybody.
0: Okay, so they have, so the qualitative and quantitative obviously serve different kind of purpose.
1: Exactly, and like that's the thing. There's a lot of like debate of like, well, qualitative isn't real science, and quantitative is too strict, whatever. But in reality, like I'm very much of the view that both have value. They both provide different knowledge and are best used for different purposes.
0: I see. So what, like what kind of situation we would adopt quantitative, and what kind of situation that if we still use qualitative that still can be called science?
1: Yeah, I mean, I would still call qualitative, I don't know about calling it science, I suppose. And that's the whole thing, like psychology as a science is
0: Because you mentioned about somebody say I have my definition of science, so that's why, but like I'm not going to expand it. But then I think when you mentioned about somebody argue that the qualitative is not as like useful or truthful.
1: I didn't mean to say it. People, I'm not sure I fully consider it science, but I would still consider it a valuable form of knowledge generation.
0: Yeah, for sure. But like, what is that for? Like, what kind of situation or topics that makes it so valuable?
1: I think so. For example, for my own research topics, I'm doing primarily qualitative work because I'm interested in such a specific group of people. And I'm interested in identifying more like the how and the why. Because doing a big survey of a bunch of people and then getting the statistics from that doesn't tell you why people answered the way that they did.
0: It
1: can't tell you that.
0: And
1: a lot of quantitative work, the results don't apply to the individual. They apply to the average of that group.
0: Right. So basically, like, you wrote this down. Is quantitative.
1: Yeah,
0: and the quantitative is, like, for a lot of cases that way, it's good for us to find some kind of fact, which is the only truth on earth could be, right? Because like for the survey or the number, right? Normally it doesn't give you like it's like, oh, everybody's like that or whatever. But then you can find there's a big chunk of people will just apply or fall into that column. So that is the reason why it's very helpful for us to find some kind of fact. But for the quantitative, it's just highly subjective.
1: Yeah, and subjective knowledge can still be valuable. I'll give another example because this came up in a class that I'm taking right now. But I was reading a review paper that was looking at like the relationship between various life events and well-being. So like marriage and how that affects well-being and having kids and
0: we
1: how that affects
0: We wanted to talk about that because everybody's very, like this is very controversial topic. Sorry, but
1: yeah,
0: keep going.
1: Yeah, that's all good. In this study, right, like it's looking at quantitative papers. So you're looking at the averages. So on average, how does somebody change in well-being before and after marriage? That does not tell you what happens at the individual level. Because like within that, if you have somebody that goes up and somebody that goes down, those average out to nothing at the population level, which is where statistics are reported.
0: Okay.
1: So you're not going to get those individual trajectories. And there could be a lot of interesting knowledge and differences within those individual trajectories. And that's something that doing more of a qualitative study might be able to give you.
0: I see. This is so interesting. I feel like we just get started.
1: But I know. Yeah,
0: it's like every time it's like that, but then it gives me a reason to always have you back and continue this.
1: Yeah.
0: After such a few episodes, we're finally getting into like specific methodologies.
1: Yeah.
0: But like next time, maybe we can talk about some more specific scenarios and topics that especially happen on people's daily lives that, you know, like get us to can be able to like visualize how this methods to be applied in our lives and how it'd be helpful, right? And change my mindset or logic or way of seeing the world, right?
1: Yeah.
0: But in general, like quantitative is to find out what is it, but then qualitative
1: is more the
0: to
1: how and the why.
0: Exactly.
1: That's how I describe it. I teach research like stuff to students. Like that's my what I TA for. So.
0: Okay. Yeah. I mean, like that's I'm like I think you make it very easy to understand. So we're gonna continue, and next time we're just gonna start from here, right?
1: Okay.
0: Like, remind me, by the way.
1: Yes, for
0: but,
1: sure.
0: Yeah, but anyways, thank you for listening to Call Me Negotiator 跨文化对谈. We build bridges between people, cultures, and opportunities. 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Coming up next is Jacob's The Arts Show. Stay tuned and see you next week. Oh, that was great, like always.

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9: Well, Charlotte, the piece of paper did fall, so how about that? shout out to Charlotte on before me with Call Me Interrogator, I believe. what's up to our people listening in from China? How you doing? Ni hao. Bonjour, jin dobre, ciao. How do I say it in Greece? Greek, I forget how to say it in Greek. Anywho, yo, shout out Greek Hunter in the chat. What's up? anyways, this is The Art Show. We're gonna talk about concerts happening in and around this fine, fun, fantastic city of SoCal, Vancouver. And this broadcast is flying over and taking place on and moving through the unceded territories of the Coast Salish peoples, which belong to the Squamish, Musqueam, Tsleil-Waututh, and Kwikwetlem. So keep that in mind as we move and groove through the lovely listings we have going on this week. We got a pretty stacked Thursday, Friday, and then it kind of tapers off for Saturday and Sunday, at least on my list. But we'll worry about that later when we get there. Hey, bud? Okay, we're going to get into a few announcements here, and then, yeah, how about that? Let's try this one.
10: Good morning. This is your wake-up call.
11: But I didn't request it.
10: Liver disease affects 1 in 4 Canadians.
12: It doesn't come with a warning. It doesn't wait for the right moment. It can happen to anyone at any time. While liver disease may be part